I love the life I live, Buddy Guy, from Blues Singer. And this is Sonny Boy Williamson. It's a fun title. You know, there was a period in the late 50s, early 60s, when folk music was bigger than anything else. All of a sudden, the blues singers had folk things on their albums. And this one that says, "More Real Folk Blues," from Sonny Boy Williamson. I don't think he even knew what a folk song was. But I suppose real blues, they're folk songs too. Help me.

0: Help me, Sonny Boy Williamson, the second. And from More Real Folk Blues. Anyway, here's Albert Collins, Robert Cray, and Johnny Copeland from Showdown. And bring your fine self home.
1: Hey, Albert.
2: Oh, yeah, what's up, John?
1: You got your harmonica with you today, man?
2: Yeah, I brought it with me today, man.
1: I think we better get on down, you know, because I got the blues.
2: You know I got them, too?
1: Here it is.
2: Here it is, man.

Bring Your Fine Self Home. That was Albert Collins, Robert Cray, and Johnny Copeland. And this is Michael Jerome Brown from Getting Together. And Michael, we are fortunate enough to have Michael here for our Trails, Tales, and Tunes Festival. And I've got the Big River Blues.

Michael Jerome Brown with Big River Blues, and that was from Getting Together. Got a shout out to my daughter Jen, tuned in out in beautiful Sydney, British Columbia. This is Walking By Myself, Jimmy Rogers from the Complete Chess Recordings.

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I give you all of my loving. What more can I do?

0: 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Walking by myself, I hope you understand. I just want to be your loving man.
1: Jimmy Rogers, that's from the Complete Chess Recordings, Walking by Myself. And give a little shout out to Robin and Amy. They're making art in the studio down in New Hampshire and tuning in. Nice to have you aboard. This is Big Walter Horton and Carrie Bell. That's the title of the album also. And have a good time.

Have a Good Time. That was Big Walter Horton and Carrie Bell. Also, Big Walter Horton was also a Chicago man, but he never had a band, always played with other people. And I think it was Muddy Waters said he was the best harmonica player or harp player ever. So that's always up for grabs because in Chicago there was Little Walter and there was a couple of others there that were pretty big. Sonny Boy Williamson's the second. And this is Mr. Muddy Waters. And here he's known as the father of Chicago blues. I think there are a lot of people up for that. And I Just Want to Make Love to You is the title of the song.

I just want to make love to you. That's Mr. Muddy Waters. And his, also another person who was at our festival this year was Mr. Mike Stevens. And this is Mike Stevens and Matt Anderson from a recording Piggyback. And Hold Me With Both Hands.

Hold Me With Both Hands. That was Mike Stevens and Matt Anderson. And I got to give a shout out to John and Bethany down. They sent greetings from Orfordville Road. And also Peter Olmsted. Nice to have you, Peter. And anyway, this is Jesse Roper from a recording Way Down in the Valley. And Make It All Work Out.

0: Jesse Roper, and it all works out. I'm sure Jesse can make it work out. Anyway, this is, I got one more from Mike Stevens and Matt Anderson. Also, I would consider him probably one of the best harmonica mouth harp players I've ever seen. Mike Stevens, Matt Anderson, from title of the song is Share the Load. And it was Piggybacks, the title of the album.
1: And one, two, three, four.

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And this is Jada Monroe. And this is a title song from the album and the song. And that's the lesson.

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Didn't know till it was over that it was.

That's the lesson, Jada Monroe. So we're kind of crossing over from blues into the kind of popular songs of the, they're all hits, actually, part of probably 40s, 50s, 60s. And we're going to start right off with, of course, a little touch of blues here with Bonnie Raitt. Do I Ever Cross Your Mind? Ray Charles, Bonnie Raitt from Genius Loves Company.

Do I Ever Cross Your Mind? Ray Charles and Bonnie Raitt. And this is Miss Nina Simone. And titled Nina Simone Sings the Blues. And it's Blues for Mama. I was very fortunate when I lived in New York. I saw Nina perform a couple of times. She was great. Blues for Mama.

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They say you ain't behind him and just don't understand.

0: Nina Simone and Blues for Mama. This was a big one for Louis Armstrong and Mack the Knife.
1: Dig, man, there goes Mack the Knife.

My one and only love. That was John Coltrane and Johnny Hartman. Probably one of the best vocalists around back in the 40s and 50s. And, of course, John Coltrane, one of the greatest jazz musicians of all time. This is Billie Holiday from the Complete Commodore Recordings. And the song is As Time Goes By. And, of course, this was in a movie with Humphrey Bogart and Ingrid Bergman that everybody loved and everybody quotes.

As Time Goes By, in Casablanca, was played by Dooley Wilson, and the song almost never made it into the movie. It became a classic. And this is Julie London in Cry Me a River. This song was, I don't know if she was involved in writing it, but it was certainly written for her back in the day. And, of course, Diana Krall had a big hit with this one also. Cry Me a River, Julie London.

Cry Me a River, Julie London, from a recording, Julie is Her Name. And this is a title song from the album, Unforgettable, and it's Mr. Nat King Cole.

Unforgettable, Mr. Nat King Cole. And I'm going to give you two in a row right here. This is Night and Day, but it's going to be done by Diana Krall from Turn Up the Quiet and followed by Fever with Peggy Lee.

There you have Fever, Peggy Lee. And Night and Day was written in 1932. It was a Cole Porter song. He actually probably sang it himself, first one to sing it. But just about everybody, Ella Fitzgerald, Frank Sinatra, everybody had a turn at it. So Diane Krall got her turn. And this is Miss Etta James, and this is a title from the album, At Last.

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And I got one more here for you, two more. I got a lot more. This is one of the ultimate ones, Frank Sinatra, and it's One for My Baby. I'm having a hard trouble getting this play.

0: One for my baby and one more for the road, Mr. Frank Sinatra. And that was from recording His Way. And I'm giving Beth a second shout-out. When I get a thing from Robin that I miss Beth, well, I gave her a shout-out when John gave me a shout-out. There you go. Two tonight, Beth. I'm going to end up here with this one here. This is, I'm going to do Nina Simone again from a recording. I Put a Spell on You, and this is Feeling Good. So I want to leave everybody with that one. Feeling Good.
1: Birds flying high, you know how I feel. 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It's a new dawn, it's a new day.

Feeling good, Nina Simone. And I put a spell on you. Thank you all for listening. Thanks for giving me a little shout out from time to time. Let me know you're around. Always makes me happy. And I should be back on again next week. You know, I'm at an age now I can't buy green bananas. Might not be there. So, and I'm losing my voice, which is another thing. So, but anyway, stick around. I'll do the best I can for you. Good night.

'cause you see, Mama, I spent some time in prison for a crime that I'm too ashamed to tell. So when you meet me at the train tomorrow, well, don't be surprised at what you see.

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I'm Paul Ferris from Port Colborne, Ontario. 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

Hello, folks. 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
1: All the CVers, I tell them all, do you know Chet Atkins? I give them your whole phone number. That's why you're getting all those calls.
2: Dolly Parton is big on CB. Do you know that?
1: Who is?
2: Dolly Parton. That's all I hear on TV.
1: Well, she's big everywhere, isn't she?
2: So you be looking like Dolly Parton in a wet T-shirt. Okay, one.
1: I had silicone put in my nose.
2: One, two. One, two, three.

0: Well, there. You should talk to him like Comer.
1: Give me some Kleenex.
0: Hey, man, that's great the way you're playing, really. I love it.
1: You guys are just trying to get rid of me now. He's got his neck horn. Yeah, he's got his next record. You don't dare show this to him or anything. I got to play all.

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1: Hi, lady. This is Kevin Blackmore, otherwise known as Buddy What's-His-Name. And today I'm in character, chilling out here at a Bombay radio station. This is the voice of Bombay. I trust you are all well, as I am, except for a little nagging pain in my elbow, but we won't go into that.

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You don't know who this is, but the reason I'm calling you is because I was going through my man's pockets this morning, and I just happened to find your name and number. 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
1: 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My name is Jamie Lee Fitzpatrick, and I live in Placentia. 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

0: Hello, folks. 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

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Is this thing on? 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I'm pleased to be here at VOBB, the voice of Bombay Radio, 95.9 and 98.1 on the FM dial, and 24 hours a day on the internet at VOBB.org. O-R-G. Is that okay?

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I'm glad to be here. Newfoundland is an accordion-friendly province, and I like it like that. 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

You know, sometimes in your life, you may find it hurts to be in love. Especially when you and the one you love already belong to somebody else. You're tied to her, and I'm tied to him. And we don't want to hurt either one of them. That's how it is.

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'Cause people talk, you know they talk.

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My name is Cedric and I live in Norris Point. 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

0: Hi, my name is Matthew Byrne, and I live in St. John's, Newfoundland. 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
1: Hello, folks. 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

As you know, I rode a freight train north to Detroit City. 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So I just think I'll take

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1: Yeah, Breaker 19, this here's a rubber duck. You got a copy on me, Big Ben? Come on. Yeah, 10-4, Big Ben, for sure, for sure. By golly, it's clean clear to Flagtown. Come on. Yeah, it's a big 10-4 there, Big Ben. Yeah, we definitely got the front door, good buddy. Mercy sakes alive, looks like we got us a convoy.
2: It was the dark of the moon on the 6th of June in a Kenworth pulling logs. Cab over Pete with a reefer on and a Jimmy hauling hogs. We is heading for Bear on I-10 about a mile out of Shaky Town. I says, Pigpen, this here's a rubber duck, and I'm about to put the hammer down.

0: good 10, 4, about 5 miles or so. 10, roger, them hulks is getting intense up here.
1: By the time we got into Tulsa Town, we had 85 trucks in all. But they's a roadblock up on the clover leaf, and them bears was wall to wall. 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I says, calling all trucks, this here is the duck. 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

0: Big Ben. 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
1: Well, we rolled up Interstate 44 like a rocket sled on rails. We tore up all of our swindle sheets and left them setting on the scales. By the time we hit that shy town, them bears was getting smart. They'd brought up some reinforcements from the Illinois National Guard. There's armored cars and tanks and jeeps and rigs of every size. Yeah, them chicken coops was full of bears, and choppers filled the skies. Well, we shot the line, we went for broke, with 1,000 screaming trucks, and 11 long-haired friends of Jesus in a chartreuse microbus.
0: Here, rubber duck to Sodbuster, come on there, yeah, 10-4 Sodbuster, listen, you want to put that microbus in behind that suicide jockey? Yeah, he's hauling dynamite, and he needs all the help he can get.
1: Well, we laid a strip for the Jersey Shore and prepared to cross the line. I could see the bridge was lined with bears, but it didn't have a doggone dime. I says, Pigpen, this here's a rubber duck. We just ain't going to pay no toll. So we crashed the gate doing 98. I says, let them truckers.

0: hall. Well, they ought to know what to do with them hogs out there for sure. Well, mercy sakes, good buddy. We're going to back on out here, so keep the bucks off your glass and the bears off your field. We'll catch you on the flip-flop. This here's a rubber duck on the side. We gone. Bye-bye.
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8: 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But that's best going, because we got some tunes coming up. Next up is what's playing next? I don't know, boys. Thanks for tuning in.
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'cause you see, Mama, I spent some time in prison for a crime that I'm too ashamed to tell. 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

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I'm Paul Ferris from Port Colborne, Ontario. 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

Hello, folks. My name is Kelly Russell. I live in Belle Island. 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

0: Hello, folks. My name is Bruce Gilbert, and I live in St. John's on Gower Street. 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
1: All the CVers, I tell them all, do you know Chet Atkins? I give them your home phone number. That's why you're getting all those calls.
2: Dolly Parton is big on CB. Do you know that?
1: Who is?
2: Dolly Parton. That's all I hear on TV.
1: She's big everywhere, isn't she?
2: So you be looking like Dolly Parton in a wet T-shirt. Okay, one.
1: I had silicone put in my nose.
2: One, two. One, two, three.

0: Well, there. You should talk to him like Homer.
1: Give me some Kleenex.
0: Hey, man, that's great the way you're playing, really. I love it.
1: You guys are just trying to get rid of me now. It's gotten that by his neck point. Yeah, he's got his next record. You don't dare show this to him or anything. I got to play off.

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1: Hi, Lou. This is Kevin Blackmore, otherwise known as Buddy What's-His-Name. And today I'm in character, chilling out here at a Bond Bay radio station. This is the voice of Bond Bay. I trust you are all well, as I am, except for a little nagging pain in my elbow, but we won't go into that.

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4: God, Earth,

You don't know who this is, but the reason I'm calling you is because I was going through my man's pockets this morning, and I just happened to find your name and number. 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Now, I don't know how you're gonna take this. 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
2: And welcome to the beautiful and historic Lyric Theater. Here we are in our hometown of Lexington, Kentucky. We're celebrating the wonderful world of grassroots and independent music. Artists come from all over to be on our stage. You don't have to be famous to be on Wood Songs. You just have to be very, very good. We've got two amazing groups to introduce you to, plus some wonderful Wood Songs kids, as we do every single broadcast. First up is a group that is certainly considered one of the most energetic in the world of bluegrass. They play everything from traditional bluegrass to contemporary stuff. They incorporate jazz, even rock elements into their music. They've been nominated or won multiple Grammy Awards. They are also one of the most amazing in the composition of the musicians that make up the band. So let's introduce them. They've got a brand new album called Blue Skies. They're going to introduce themselves with the title cut from that record. Please welcome Mountain Heart to the Wood Songs Old Time Radio Hour.

0: Title cut from their new CD, Blue Skies, It's Mountain Hard. We got Jeff Parton on bass and Seth Taylor in the back on guitar. Let's say hi to the songwriter and lead singer there, Josh Schilling, on the keyboards. So what is considered a bluegrass ensemble with keyboards, that's kind of different, isn't it?
1: We try to mix it up just a little bit.
0: Yeah, you know? So I mean, it's not like you do it all the time, but for these particular songs, right? And
1: yeah.
0: these are songs from the new record,
1: mm-hmm.
0: right? And they're always an exciting thing.
1: Yeah, I mean, especially this record, because we pretty much wrote everything on the record, and we produced it ourselves. So it's all in-house. We got together at a home studio and kind of did it on our own terms, and it's by far the most emotional performances we've ever captured.
0: And it's certainly a lot of work to do this thing they call playing. I mean, it is a lot of work and effort that you put into it. And aside from the songwriting stuff, there's the business part and what is happening to record labels and stuff. I guess you're seeing the effects of that on yourselves and artists, right, everywhere.
1: So, yeah, I mean, it's a full-time job and then some. We consider this part just the gravy, I guess. You know, we show up and have a blast playing, but there's a ton of work that goes on behind the scenes. So.
0: Well, and I mean, what Alison Brown created with Compass Records is just brilliant. They're one of the last real, true independent labels that are out there that do well by their artists. But even for a while, you were doing crowdfunding and everything to support videos and albums, right?
1: Oh, yeah. I mean, and actually, this record in particular, because it's self-produced, we totally paid for everything. And as you can imagine, even doing this on your own terms, it's tens of thousands of dollars just to get something recorded and put out there.
0: Well, it's a wonderful thing, though, to find out how loyal and generous your own audience is in supporting the artists, right?
1: Absolutely. I mean, we feel like there are certain parts of the country, everywhere we go, we find people that have followed us around for a decade, you know, and it's pretty humbling, and you know, we definitely don't take it for granted. I mean, we have people that they've got our backs, you know, 100%. So it's pretty amazing what music can do.
0: Well, we're all proud to be part of that world. Let's get back into the record that is kind of brand new. It's called Blue Skies. As a band, they're described as a folk rock on steroids or slamgrass. This is a tune written by Aaron Ramsey, their mandolin player. It's called Bad Grounds. It's Mountain Heart on the Wood Songs, Old Time Radio.

Imagine an album that good called Blue Skies, the song The Bad Grounds, written by the mandolin player Aaron Ramsey. Mountain Heart on our broadcast. If you want to hear that song again, if you want to revisit this show, all you have to do is go to woodsongs.com, click on the archive page. This is show number 836. You get to revisit Mountain Heart again, hear more songs from their album, as well as our next artist that come to us from the great state of North Carolina, two ladies of song with beautiful, beautiful harmonies. They've got an album called Something Real, and the tune that they're going to introduce themselves with is called Bare Little Rooms. Please welcome Underhill Rose to the Wood Songs, Old Time Radio.

0: CD is called Something Real from North Carolina, Underhill Rose. Let's say hi to Eleanor Underhill playing the banjo.
1: Hello.
0: So let's start from the beginning. How did you and Molly meet? It's been a few years now. How did you two come together?
1: It's been a couple years. We met in college, Warren Wilson College in the mountains of North Carolina, and we both had our instruments. We were learning to play. I had just picked up the banjo and was learning along the way from people there, and Molly was playing guitar, so we started making music.
0: Culturally, I mean, that's a very rich area. That college is known really all over the world for their schooling of roots music and musicians and stuff. So what drew you to that as a youngster? Why that form of music, do you think?
1: I kind of have to go back to my mom was a balladeer. I grew up in Williamsburg, Virginia. My mom was a balladeer in the taverns in colonial Williamsburg, and she was playing these old folk songs, these old ballads, and at the same time that I was just kind of getting into songwriting and finding it to be kind of a therapeutic art, and, went to Warren Wilson. There was a lot of old-time music there, so it all coalesced.
0: Now, in the spirit of left brain and right brain, I mean, it's worth pointing out that you're also a science teacher. So you also have all these degrees and stuff as well as your creative side. Don't you find that's like a little topsy-turvy in your head, the literal side versus the creative side?
1: It can be, but I think it's really important I found it to be important. As an artist, you have to have that business side, you have to have that logical side and try and make sure you can put food on the table and just, make sure you're advocating for yourself. So the balance is good, I think.
0: And for you, the music did start quite early. You were like 13, 14, you started writing your own songs, right?
1: Mm-hmm.
0: And when did you pick up the banjo part? Because that's what you're playing with Underhill Rose tonight. So mm-hmm. So when did you pick that part up?
1: I think it was my first summer after starting college, so I must have been 19 or 20.
0: So we don't have to go into ages or
1: anything. No. A couple years back,
0: right. And part of your family history, this is worth bringing it up. Part of your family history, your dad is Roy Underhill from the Woodwright's Shop on PBS, mm-hmm. and that's seriously... I have two favorite shows in the world, and The Woodwright's Shop is one of them. Mm. So, I mean, certainly give our best to your dad.
1: Will
0: but
1: do.
0: We're going to go into a self-titled album that you guys have put out, and this is a beautiful song that Miss Molly wrote. It's called Bridge. It's Underhill Rose on the Wood Songs, Old Time Radio.

0: from their self-titled CD, Underhill Rose, The Bridge, written by Molly Rose herself. And we're going to get back to Underhill Rose in the second half hour. We've also got the incredible Mountain Heart on our stage as well. Plus, wait till you meet this week's WoodSongs Kids. WoodSongs, more than just the music, it's conversation to get to know the artists even better. We'll be back with another half hour to go right after this.
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0: And let's say hi to the banjo player. You're Matthew Davis. You're 16 years old, yeah?
1: Yes.
0: And playing guitar is Jake Patty, 15 years old.
1: Yes.
0: And you're going to kick off a song. It's a tribute to your name and the state that we're broadcasting from. It's Kentucky Borderline is the song. Kentucky Drive is the band. This week's Wood Songs Kids.

This week's Wood Songs Kids, Kentucky Drive. 16-year-old Matthew Davis, 15-year-old Jake Patty, and Carson McKee, 16 years old, on the fiddle. Didn't they do a great job? 16 years old. We love celebrating the beautiful world of Wood Songs Kids. If you have a youngster that you think belongs on our stage, we want to hear from you. Their new CD is called Blue Skies. This is a tune called Have You Heard About the Old Hometown. Welcome them back. It's Mountain Heart on the Wood Songs Old Time Radio Hour.

0: Brand new from Mountain Heart. Have you heard about the old hometown from their new CD, Blue Skies? Josh Schilling singing and writing that, right, Josh? You wrote that one.
1: Yeah, I wrote, it's obvious what it's about, but I was heading through my hometown in Virginia. You know, the economy had been struggling, and all the mom and pop's places were kind of closing up, and just everything I knew growing up as a kid was kind of changing, and literally wrote everything about the song in the car heading through town, so...
0: You realize that's as dangerous as texting, right? You
1: know, it might even be a little more dangerous.
0: It's a good song. One fellow that we haven't talked to yet is Aaron Ramsey, doing bass and banjo and mandolin. Mountain Heart has gone through, first of all, you're an excellent writer. The instrumental that we did on the first half hour, brilliant song. Mountain Heart's gone through a lot of personnel changes.
2: Yeah.
0: And
2: quite a few, but...
0: And so, essentially, the makeup of Mountain Heart this year is not the Mountain Heart that originally launched, right? When Adam Steffi and
2: those guys,
0: right?
2: Yeah. Well, I think it's any band, over time, natural evolution of a band, you know, that's going to happen. But the crew we've got right now, I'm just thrilled to be up here with them. Really honored to just be able to play.
0: It's a brilliant band of great musicians. You're certainly one of them, and you're the rookie of the group. The most recent addition is probably one of the finest fiddle players in the entire universe of roots music, and she is a past member of IBMA Entertainer of the Year. Her family band, Cherry Holmes, and we have her now as the newest member of Mountain Heart. Let's say hi to Molly Cherry Holmes.
3: Hello.
0: Between your family went through a rocket ship ride of being, you know, joining Ricky Skaggs' band, and then, like, in a snap of time, became the IBMA Entertainer of the Year. So, I mean, you've been on a roller coaster. And
3: yeah, it's been interesting because I started really, really young. I was 7 when the band started, and it just kind of blew up out of nowhere. And so we didn't really even comprehend what we were even doing, which was... made it more epic, I guess, when we quit, because we got to look back and be like, man, we were so busy on the grind, we didn't pay attention to how fast we grew and what we got to do, and so it was pretty awesome to still is to look back.
0: Right, well, I bet. Well, Adam Ramsey was just talking about how, like, the early days of Mountain Heart, things change, people change, lives change, situations change, and so folks move on, but the principle of the music stays together. That happened to Cherry Holmes. I mean, kids grew up,
3: yes,
0: did their own thing, right? Kind of went their own ways. How did you end up joining Mountain Heart?
3: I don't know. It's kind of interesting, because I knew all the original members of Mountain Heart before I knew any of the guys up here on stage, actually. But yeah, it was interesting. We've just traveled in the same circles a lot. Cherry Holmes used to play quite a few shows with Mountain Heart from year to year when we first started. And then we obviously were both on Skaggs Family Records around the same time, I believe. From that point on, you know, being able to either work with Josh in the studio writing or knowing the rest of the guys on stage just kind of came about. You know, Jimmy decided to... go his separate ways when he wanted to have a more regulated schedule. And so
0: he one of the founding members of...
3: He was, yes.
0: He was the last remaining founding member of the band.
3: Yes.
0: You took his place.
3: I know. He was a big big influence on my playing growing up, and got to know his family and whatnot, so it was quite an honor to take his place.
0: The guys in Mountain Heart are so proud that you're with them that instead of doing a song off their new record, they wanted to do a song that featured you. And so we're going to do a tune. It's unreleased. It's going to get to feature Molly singing and playing this song with Mountain Heart behind her. This is a tune called Slow Dancing in a Burning Room. It's a John Mayer tune. It's Mountain Heart on the Wood Songs, Old Time Radio Hour.

Absolutely beautiful song. We've got Molly Cherry Holmes singing lead on that. Mountain Heart is the band. You're listening to Wood Songs, old-time radio hour celebrating independent and grassroots music. The next artists up are from North Carolina. They've got a new CD called The Great Tomorrow. It's a beautiful album. We're so glad that they're here. This is a tune called When I Die. It's Underhill Rose on the Wood Songs, old-time radio.

0: Beautiful song from their CD, The Great Tomorrow, Underhill Rose. Let's say hi to Molly Rose, the other half of this wonderful duo. Like Eleanor, you come, well, first of all, you come from a very large family, don't you?
1: I do.
0: And like Eleanor, you have your family has a very artistic background. Your mom and dad were both in the arts. Your dad was classically trained. Did that was that an influence on you when you were a youngster? Were you classical growing up?
1: I wouldn't say I was classical, but I learned to listen. So my father taught me to hear harmonies at a very early age in a fun way. We would drive in the car and listen to the radio, and he would help me learn to pick out harmony parts to what we heard.
0: Oh, how nice. And your mom was a singer, too, just like Eleanor's mom was a singer, was a singer. So that musical encouragement was certainly there for you in the family.
1: Absolutely, yeah.
0: So I guess someday you're going to have a family of your own, right? As life goes on, as life is what it is, right?
1: Perhaps I will.
0: And I guess this is a nice thing for us to give our children, but you got to experience that. A lot of folks don't have that encouragement when they're youngsters.
1: Yeah, that's really true. I was a very shy child and somewhat introverted to this day. So performing was not my strong suit. It was rather terrifying, actually. So to having the encouragement was really helpful.
0: Well, it has worked out well for you, and you do have a very beautiful voice and writing style. Let's get back into your new album. It's called The Great Tomorrow. It's a beautiful CD. This is a tune off it called Love Looks Good on You. It is Underhill Rose on the Wood Songs, Old Time Radio.

0: Wasn't it great having Underhill Rose on our broadcast? This week's WoodSongs Kids, Kentucky Drive, 15 and 16 years old. And the great Mountain Heart, thank you guys so much. Congratulations on the new record, Blue Skies. Music and art is a wonderful world to be in, and in an age when art and music is being cut from budgets everywhere, unnecessarily so. They're taking away the real spirit of life. What good is living someplace when the quality of that life is so dry and beige and boring without the arts? And more, it's you, the audience, that steps up to make the arts possible. Look at Mountain Heart. In their past, they had to turn to their audience successfully, helping them put out records and tour. Underhill Rose, the same thing. So many artists everywhere are now looking to the audience as the source of their art and their ability to bring it to the public. When society steps up to protect the arts, it's actually protecting its own future, its own quality of life. And that's not a new thought, because John F. Kennedy said that years ago. He said, if art is to nourish the roots of our culture, society must set the artist free to follow that vision wherever it takes them. When the artist looks at the audience standing up on their behalf, that is an incredibly powerful statement on how important art and music is to our life and our culture. Do it. You guys are the savior of the music and arts world. My name is Michael Jonathan. I'm a folk singer. I am a song farmer. And we'll see you next week on the WoodSongs
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3: 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Technical assistants are Brian Clausing, Brandon Eves, Ryan Zenka, and Eric Anderson. 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
0: Hello and welcome to Soul Sessions, where we bring an hour of R&B and gospel music. I'm Carla Echols. Wonder Fest wraps up with more captivating tunes by Stevie Wonder, including this week's double take, Overjoyed by the Musical Innovator, and an acoustic version by singer-songwriter Victory. Recording artist and keyboardist Victoria Theater shares insight on auditioning for Stevie Wonder and being part of his dynamic rehearsals. We'll share how backup singer Keith John persuaded Stevie to record one of his number one hits. We remember legendary saxophonist Sonny Rollins, who passed away May 26th at the age of 95. Hear his jazzy rendition of Stevie Wonder's Isn't She Lovely? Well, let's kick things off with a special collaboration between Boyz II Men, jazz guitarist Norman Brown, and Mr. Stevie Wonder, Too High on Soul Sessions.

0: That's Boys to Men, Norman Brown on guitar, and Mr. Stevie Wonder with Too High on Soul Sessions. Hi, I'm Carla Echols. Still more soulful music ahead from this endearing icon, but first, recording artist and pianist extraordinaire Victoria Theater shares her experience auditioning for Stevie Wonder. If you would, Victoria, take us back to the moment you found out that you would be working for him. How did that come about?
1: Well, back then, this was in 2007, I had a MySpace page, and on that page I had some audio and some pictures, basically promoting myself as a classical pianist, which is part of my background as well. And I reached out to everyone I could find who was working in the business, and somebody reached back to me saying, "Hey, Stevie Wonder is holding auditions," and got me on the short list to go to audition in Los Angeles. This was when I was living in the Bay Area outside of Oakland, California. And so I flew down and auditioned. There were eight other pianists going up for two positions. And 4 days of auditions later, I was one of the ones selected.
0: Did you say 4 days?
1: 4 days.
0: Oh my gosh, what was that like? Oh my goodness. Now that's an audition.
1: It was intense, yes.
0: What did he have you do?
1: Well, it was basically a test of your ear, your stamina, your energy, because Stevie is just endless energy. And there's no room, basically in pop music, there's no room for charts. That's sheet music, reading what's there. You need to be able to hear it and play it, because especially an artist like Stevie is so responsive, and he's such an excellent musician in his own right that he can go anywhere, and he needs a band that can follow him anywhere. So if you have pieces of paper in a binder back then or today on your iPad, by the time you've taken the minutes to look it up, it's too late.
0: So you just
1: that's what the audition was, just using your ear. He would play something, you'd have to play it back. And so it was 4 days of that.
2: Very superstitious, nothing more to say.
0: You know, Oprah Winfrey talks about preparation meeting opportunity, and obviously you were well prepared. Do you think that gave you the edge?
1: Absolutely, absolutely. I grew up playing classical music, but I also grew up in church. So I developed an ear as well as a reading ability, and I always emphasize this for my students, that you want to be well-rounded. You want to be able to live in both worlds, the listening world as well as the reading world, because you never know. And I'm so glad that I prepared myself in both ways.
0: I love that. Absolutely. And can you tell us, what were rehearsals like with Stevie Wonder?
1: Oh, Stevie's rehearsals are so fun, because everyone is just the top level musician you can imagine. And it's more of a jam session than actually rehearsing songs that you're going to do in the show. Stevie just kind of assumes you're going to know those, but he likes to play. And so we would just play along with him for 9 to 10 hours a day.
0: No, what did you say? That's like, you said 9 to 10 hours. That's half a day.
1: Oh yeah.
0: You know, we talk about, like, in the morning, in the afternoon. Tell me.
1: But most of the time, it was more like afternoons into late evening. Maybe even early morning the next day.
0: Oh, my gosh.
1: Maybe 3 p.m. to midnight or something like that.

0: Yes, from his release Conversation Piece, that's P-E-A-C-E, that's Stevie Wonder with Edge of Eternity. He turned 76 on May 13th, and we're glad he's still going strong. Coming up, a double take I know you will enjoy from Stevie and Victory, who has a certain something in her voice. I like the texture of it. I'm Carla Echols. Keep it right here on Soulsations.
1: Have you ever felt like you are walking on eggshells in your relationship? 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Or do you know anyone who has experienced this? These feelings are more common than you think. Women Aware is a Montreal-based organization looking to support anyone in a toxic relationship. 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
2: 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By survivors, for survivors.

It's Soul Sessions. I'm Carla Echols. I truly thank you for listening. Well, it's time for Double Take, where we feature two versions of one song. Remember, if you would like to submit a suggestion for Double Take, you can do so on Soul Sessions' Facebook page or X at Soul Sessions KMUW. This week's Double Take is Overjoyed, written and produced by Stevie Wonder. The cover comes from singer-songwriter Victory, who says Stevie is actually one of her biggest musical influences and vocal inspiration. Now, according to Muse Magazine, Victory famously built a massive following by busking his songs, particularly Overjoyed, on the streets and subway platforms of New York City. I also read that because of her viral success with his tracks, they eventually crossed paths. When they finally met, Stevie Wonder specifically praised her covers, telling her that they must record something and must change the world together. I love that. Well, let's begin with the original. Here's Stevie Wonder with Overjoyed on Soul Sessions.

Just beautiful. From a release, It's a New Dawn, that's Victory with Overjoyed. Hi, I'm Carla Echols. As we continue with Wonderfest, here's Stevie Wonder with That Girl on Soul Sessions.

0: Along Too. We're taking you back with that one from his stellar 1976 album, Songs in the Key of Life. That's the incomparable Stevie Wonder with Knocks Me Off My Feet. Still ahead, get your dancing shoes on. You might have to do a bit of swing dance or at least tap your feet to the sounds of Sonny Rollins. And backup singer Keith John talks about how he encouraged Stevie to record a song that became a number one hit. I'm Carla Echols. You're listening to Soul Sessions.
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3: And I'm Sheila Maloney.
2: It is our 50th anniversary here at Digital Health Canada, which means we have 50 reasons for you to listen to the podcast. Reason number 14, we are live at eHealth. So if you've been looking for a little bit of that conference flavor and energy, you can find it right here. And today we have a very special show. Digital health journalism plays a crucial role in shaping how the public understands and engages with innovation in healthcare. So in this episode, we sit down with two journalists to explore the stories behind the stories. It is a great pleasure to welcome live at eHealth, Chris Henne, health business reporter at the Globe and Mail, and Nick Sergis, editor at Canada Health Watch. Thank you both so much for joining us.
4: Thanks for having me.
1: Thank you.
3: Maybe, Chris, we'll start with you. Tell us a little bit about your career journey and what got you here to where you are today.
4: Sure. You know, if I go all the way back to like when I was a kid, the thing I loved doing the most as a kid was writing. I would just write and draw all the time. I'd have stacks of paper in my bedroom with all the stories that I loved telling. And when I was in high school, a few friends and I started a school paper at our high school. And when I was starting to think about, like, what vocation am I going to go into, I was trying to think of, like, what is a way that I can sort of have a practical outlet, more career-minded outlet maybe for my writing, and chose journalism. So I went to Carleton University to study journalism. And while I was there, spent any time I wasn't working on in class, I was spending at the student newspaper and did an internship at the Globe and Mail and was very fortunate to stick around afterwards and had a privilege while I've been at the Globe of being able to do many things. For example, I was in our Ottawa bureau for about 7 years, which was an amazing experience, learning about how politics and policy and government work. During the pandemic, wanted to shift gears, try something new, and moved into the business department, principally looking at small and medium-sized businesses and how they were kind of navigating the pandemic. And as I was kind of like surveying different industries, I became increasingly interested in healthcare businesses. Because so much healthcare in Canada really is delivered by small businesses, pharmacies, doctors' offices. And I became really interested in how those were working. And so it got to the point that it was kind of my major interest at work. That was all the stories I wanted to pitch my editors were about healthcare and the business side of it. And I had to start really working to try to find stories in other industries. So I just asked my editors, look, could I just write about this? And they liked the stories I had been doing up until then. So they were happy to have me just focus on business of health, and yeah, here we are.
3: You know what? I think, and Katie, correct me if I'm wrong, I think you're the very first guest who actually knew what they were going to be when they were young and actually followed that path all the way through. Everybody else, you know, I was an urban planner and now I'm the deputy minister of health and things like that. So, wow, that's really interesting. However, having said that, when you got into journalism, you had so many different experiences within that reporter role.
4: Yeah, I mean, it's the great thing about being a journalist. One of my great privileges is being able to just have outlet for my curiosity.
3: Well, it sounds like your passion for your job comes through. That's awesome. Nick, what about you?
1: Chris and I actually have a lot in common. I think we're around the same age. We both have a couple of kids. We both work in health journalism. We both read each other's stuff. At least I hope he reads my stuff.
4: Of course I do.
1: Oh, good. I read yours too. So we're opposites in our trajectories. Like, I have been a nurse for about 15 years, and I started in critical care, ICU, and then I moved around like a fair bit to different areas. I was always curious to experience areas of the system that I didn't know. So I worked in primary care with HIV patients for a number of years. I ran a PrEP clinic for a

0: I didn't really want to commute into work anymore. So I started trying to like find things to do, kind of do at home for a few months while I looked after my kid when my wife went back to work. So I was like learning how to code and like working with AI a lot, like actually like working with it. And this opportunity came along. I was asked to sort of help build a health news aggregator, which quickly turned into me just launching and running a health news aggregator with some original journalism components. That's what Canada Health Watch is. It's an aggregator. It's focused on Canadian health news. We pull stories from across Canada and the world, and it's designed as sort of a time-saving tool for anyone who follows health policy developments very closely. So within 2 years, I think 2 years this month actually, got what I would call a micro audience. It's not an audience as big as Chris's, but it's way bigger than I thought it would be 2 years ago. One thing that's really cool about it is just the process of like seeing stories come in and out from all the different outlets all the time has turned me into a kind of like librarian for health news. So if an issue comes up, like something new happens and it's like big news, I'll often think, oh, there was like this obscure report in some local paper about this thing like 6 months ago. And I might flag it to a reporter, or I might write about it myself in my newsletter. So that's kind of what I do and how I got there.
1: And do you describe yourself as a journalist?
0: I do now. It was tough for me to make that internal shift, but I think I wear that moniker pretty comfortably these days.
2: I mean, I've heard it said that a writer is someone who writes. Sounds like a journalist is a person who does journalism, which is what you're doing.
0: I'm doing it.
2: No.
3: How do you feel that your kind of background at actually working in the healthcare system for so long informs what you do now as a journalist?
0: In terms of source development, like I already have robust networks of people I can talk to about any issue, from administrators, like management people, physicians, nurses, PSWs, right? I know everybody, and I've got lots of very tight relationships with people, both from my past jobs, but also just being active in those healthcare spaces for so many years. It's easier for someone like me to know where to look to find something. One thing that's really cool actually is Chris. So Health Watch like runs on a bunch of RSS feeds. It's got like, I don't know, I'll just pull a number out of the air, like 90 RSS feeds all like bundled up together with complex filtering rules and stuff like that. You guys don't need, you don't really care about that.
2: I
0: But
2: mean, I
0: what,
2: do.
0: yeah, you
2: RSS,
0: would,
2: as a
0: you would actually,
2: podcaster, I
0: you
2: do.
0: totally, you would be into this. Maybe I'll show it to you later. But what I was finding in the early days when I was just building all of that out, because it took a while to get it to be robust enough until I would say it hit saturation. So I would, as a backup, scour social media to see what health news was out there that people were kind of talking about that I was missing. And I kept finding Chris Hannay stories. And at the time, he was a business reporter. And I would think, oh man, like this is like almost unfortunate that, that here's this guy writing about like a class action lawsuit in the pharmacy profession over like a major issue that affects everybody. And it's in the business section where like the health administrators, they aren't necessarily reading the business section. So, I would always pull his stuff, and in fact, I made a dedicated feed just for him. So whenever he published anything,
2: Wow.
0: it would just get pushed straight to Health Watch. So when he told me some time ago now, oh yeah, I'm shifting over to Health Bureau and he's doing like this business of health thing, I thought that's very cool and unsurprising and important. I think like we need that. I kind of bring a little bit of that too, but my role is different. I'm, an editor and a curator and a booster, right? Where like Chris is Chris.
2: You raise an interesting point because I hadn't thought of it that way. Like some of these business of health articles showing up in the business section that health administrators might miss out on. But Chris, I was thinking particularly when you were giving your intro, I think a lot of people just in the general public might not necessarily link health and business. I'm curious if you can tell us a little bit more about, for you, what drove you to that intersection and why it's really important for Canadians to understand the business of health.
3: There's a couple things there. I mean, first, just on the issue itself, there's a lot of business decisions that drive what kind of care that patients have access to. And they drive the incentives for professionals for where they go. I mean, economics is all about the sort of study of scarce resources. Healthcare system is full of scarce resources. Yeah, business is part of that.

0: in Canada, of course, we have a lot of our health coverage, although not all, is covered by public insurance plans. And there's a lot to unpack in the word private healthcare, I think, and what private means. Because private can mean people paying out of pocket for services that should be provided under public health insurance. Private is also just, you know, like I said before, doctor's offices are private businesses.
1: Yeah, I was thinking like my family physician in her office, like she's a private business, but it's funded under the public health system.
0: Yeah, almost everything is. And hospitals, although they're public entities, and there's a balance there about what parts of the healthcare system want to be run as businesses. At the end of the day, there's still a money component. Hospitals have to get a certain amount of funding, and they have to make important decisions about how they're going to use that funding, what kind of services that they're able to provide their community. I think what I found so interesting about kind of having this beat and why I wanted to explore it more was that I kind of felt like there was, for most of the time, there's a big divide between business coverage and health coverage. And I have very good colleagues, both at the Globe and elsewhere, who are very good journalists who work in either business or health. But I found oftentimes the business stories would be so focused on numbers, on revenue, on expenses, on profit, and how much money people are making. And then healthcare coverage was not really talking about that much. Maybe when you're talking about like government and policy and how much money should be put into things. But the sort of the ways that those two connected wasn't being explored for all the reasons I was talking about. So yeah, I find it a very rich main to mine as a journalist. There's so many stories out there. I have a list of story ideas that is ever growing, and I will never tackle it completely.
2: I'm still learning to live with that feeling. I have a similar list, and it's been growing for a year.
3: It's interesting, you know, when we had the even dinner conversation last night or at our opening plenary, we were talking about one of our speakers jokingly said, technology vendors are all evil. And it's always been, you know, that private public sector. And as soon as you say private in healthcare, it's a negative thing. And others will say, you know, healthcare should be, you know, managed more like it was a business because we're not paying attention to the bottom line and those kinds of things. And so when I hear you say all the things that you said, it's like, of course it makes sense that health and business could be, and the business of health, and it's a multi-billion dollar business. Like, it's not small change. And everybody is affected by the healthcare system and the business of healthcare. Do people get that?
0: Yeah, I think it's complicated. I mean, I think when I talk about that, I'm not trying to put like a value judgment on it one way or the other about what shape our healthcare system should have. I'm trying to describe just the reality of what we have. Yeah. And, you know, I think there's a lot of Canadians who really value our healthcare system, but the reality is also there's lots of people paying out of pocket for things, and you can't ignore that.
2: I think for most people, polling bears it out. Attitudes are shifting. The sort of immovable monolith of public healthcare enjoying widespread support across Canada seems to be crumbling a bit as the system is more strained. But more recent polling, there was something I just saw a couple days ago, new poll, suggesting that most recently people are actually more supportive of bolstering and reinvesting and like doubling, tripling, quadrupling down on funding public healthcare. So it has shifted. I don't think it's sort of gone all the way back to where it was. It seems to be oscillating a bit, but the overall trend might be towards slightly more favorable attitudes to privatization of certain aspects.
1: So it's really making me think in this morning's opening plenary, patient partner Elise may be really talking about the role of health system literacy amongst the public and driving change, sort of that idea that you can't advocate for what you don't understand or you don't know could exist. And so I'm curious, too, about kind of the role of the media in helping to build that awareness and that literacy amongst the public.
2: Yeah, health system literacy is really, really low. Chris, he may or may not have the same perspective on this. I won't speak for him. But I run Health Watch, so I also see all of the social media comments. I see all of
1: fun.
2: Them. Yeah, it's a hoot, right? And like most of them are great, but what, we post across like, you know, a bunch of different social platforms. And after 2 years of like day in, day out posting news articles, one thing I can tell you for sure is there are wide swaths of Canadian public who just like don't really know how any of this works. Certainly the media has a role, but we have a huge problem in Canada that no one's really talking about anymore, which is the news ban on meta platforms, right? So People do talk about disinformation and misinformation in healthcare, talk about that a lot, but what they don't talk about is the news ban. I think we really need to be systematic about approaching this thing. I don't know what needs to happen here, but we cannot continue to live in a society where most of the people over 50 don't see the news in the places where they are spending most of their online time. Most people over 50 are exclusively on Meta's platforms. They're on Facebook and they're on Instagram. That's it. There's a good swath of the Zoomer population that is just on Instagram. And these are the very platforms where you cannot click through to a news article. You cannot share a news article.
1: So far beyond the scope of this conversation, but as an observation, it is somewhat terrifying to me that one platform being affected can have such an impact on our population, right? And I've also never felt more millennial than I do right now.
2: Right.
1: Because I was like, yeah, online news, actually. Like, I wasn't on Facebook anyway.
2: Yeah, exactly. Same.
1: But,
2: right? But there are all these people who are. And I think what it means for guys like Chris and me is we're writing for less people, right? We're writing for fewer people now, but the quality of the audience has changed. So I think the quality of the writing can change, right? I have a micro audience. I don't work for a mass outlet like the Toronto Star or the Globe and Mail. I've got my own thing and it's relatively tiny, but I know that the people who actually read my newsletter front to back are hyper-engaged, hyper-informed people. So I write for them. I think journalism needs to recognize that we're actually speaking to less people and different people than we were 10 years ago.
0: Well, I'll say two things. First of all, I think that if we're talking about what drives system change, I think media and public awareness are both pretty key. I think in general, pretty much nothing changes without media and public awareness. And there's an interplay there. I mean, sometimes there'll be an issue that starts getting bubbling up among the public and then media catch on to it and then continue it. And there's some back and forth. And there's other times where the media might expose something. It might be a big investigation or a project or something that reveals new information and that gets some public galvanization and then things go from there. And the second thing, sort of continuing on from what Nick was saying, I mean, the information ecosystem we live in is changing quite a bit. We don't have the same mass media driven by major journalism outlets that we did even a generation ago. One of my personal theories, I think, is that if we want to continue to have good information out there, some of that's going to rely more on other players in our health system. It won't totally be, I don't think, on journalism. I think journalists and media will continue to play an important role in that, but I think the people who are in the system will have to also be part of it more directly than they were before.
3: Thinking about what is our responsibility as people in the digital health space, we know what the issues are. We know in spades what the issues are. Even back to your point, Katie, about Elisa's comment this morning, is that patients and people who are using the system, who are part of the system, who are not working in the system, she quoted a study from InfoWay that said 18% of the Canadians said that their care was compromised because the clinician didn't have the right information that he or she needed at the time of the visit. And that was an 18% of Canadians reported that. But what percentage of Canadians wouldn't know that there was missing information to even be part of that study? So it's making sure that people are recognized that and are part of that. But it's an interesting point about having people in the system have a responsibility to tell that story and say it in a way that might get to those 50 pluses that can't access it through Facebook or their means anymore.
2: Well, I'm interested in that comment, actually. Like, what could that look like? If you say, like, people in the system need to take on some of this burden, clearing up all this, let's say, ignorance, what does it look like?
0: I think that there's some people that are starting to do it. So, like, the Canadian Medical Association has their Healthcare for Real campaign, where they're trying to, like, myth bust a bit.
2: It's a great campaign.
0: One other thing I want to plug on this topic, actually, was that my colleague Samantha Edwards wrote about this recently. One of the things she highlighted was YouTube Health. Recently, YouTube launched an initiative that verifies the credentials of creators making health-related content. And working with hospitals like the Ottawa Hospital, McMaster University's Faculty of Health Sciences, and the Center for Addiction and Mental Health. So that's, I think, stuff like that, I think, is what we need.
1: There is an interesting question about trust in there, too, right? Like, particularly for institutions like the CMA that have that sort of credibility. And especially to your point, as audiences changes, that our information ecosystem becomes increasingly fraught. Yeah, I guess how you see the role of trust in helping to build that awareness and that engagement.
0: Yeah, well, earlier this year, I was at a panel where David Collado of Abacus Data presented some information they had about trust and misinformation in the health space. And one of the things I really remembered from what he said is that generational differences is that sort of the youngest generation right now are more likely to trust a piece of information like the more times that they hear it. So it's not necessarily just the messenger, but it's the frequency. And so that's why we have a lot of misinformation spreading. I mean, you have, on one side, you have a lot of good actors who have good information, but aren't that public or aggressive about putting it out there. And meanwhile, there are bad actors out there who want to get their message out as much as possible. They will create as many bots as they want to. They will post as often as they can to try to sway information. Mm-hmm. And I think there's some asymmetry right now in those tactics.
2: I mean, let's build that up a bit, that vision. Like, they'll hire armies of influencers who, you know, have hundreds of thousands or even millions of audience members, followers apiece. Asymmetry is just, it captures it, but it's such an understatement. It's amazing. And I agree with you. The good actor side, however that's defined, really does need to take on more responsibility for fighting that fire with fire.
1: And Nick, I'm going to turn one of your questions back. So, like, what could that look like? Like, for those folks listening to our podcast, or hopefully themselves, those good actors.
2: Right. Well, I think the CMA has a good blueprint through the Healthcare for Real campaign. Like, they've allocated a brain trust and resources and time to creating a small army of influencers through their CMA media network, where they go onto platforms, they post about medical topics, they clear up mis and disinformation, or lies, if you prefer. They create very digestible YouTube videos where these things can go on TikTok or Threads or YouTube, and they can, some of them get snapped up by quite a few people. This is content that differs greatly from something that Chris or I would ever produce, but it serves a really noble purpose. And it reaches people, again, because of the news ban. It's the type of content that is able to penetrate into areas of the social web where guys like Chris and I aren't.
3: So, you know, Chris, over the course of your career, has your reporting changed the way you put things out? Has the globe, like, are you talking about how you can make sure that, I mean, you talk about credibility and a trusted brand, like the Globe has it. Have you changed anything in the way that you're practicing to allay these misinformation and a volume of reporters that are out there? And I use that term in quotes.
0: Yeah, I think that this is a whole other topic we could spend lots of time on.
3: Yeah.
0: But yeah, absolutely. I think we're absolutely aware of that. Trust is a big part of our brand. And here I'm just speaking for the Globe. You know, we put a lot of effort into making sure that the things we publish are true. I can tell you, as someone who's worked as both an editor and a reporter, the amount of kind of behind the scenes work that goes into making sure even mundane pieces of information are true and we can back it up. And part of that too, obviously, is our corrections policy. You know, if we get something wrong, our public editor takes a look at it and then we'll print a correction in the newspaper. And at least speaking for myself, it's always deeply embarrassing when a correction is published, but you go through with it because you know that that's how you can prove that trustworthiness to people, that you're willing to own up to mistakes if you get something wrong. The standard is always that you don't need a correction, but if you do, you know, I think that yeah, partly shows that we take those things seriously.
3: And it's interesting, I think, even just the volume of information that's out there. And so maybe shifting gears a little bit, you know, you said earlier you have a whole list of things that are of interest to you. How do you choose your stories? How do you pick what you're going to do today versus what you're going to do in 3 months from now?
0: It's a complicated balancing act. There's different things that go into it. Always trying to have conversations with interesting people, keep up with news on, you know, on the document side, keep up with, you know, what studies are being published, what things are being filed in court, what's coming into legislatures, trying to keep on top of all of that, and trying to balance the stuff that I'm interested in any given moment with what's kind of going on in the news. So, I mean, the last few months, I've written a lot about tariffs, which is
3: never heard of them.
0: Which is one of those, like, I got to set aside a lot of time every month now just trying to track how different health businesses, particularly pharmaceuticals, are going to be affected by tariffs. So some of that's driven by my own interests and some of that's just driven by events.
2: I mean, I try to every week write a newsletter. I often work some original stuff into that, but sometimes I just do an original thing if I feel need. For me, the need arises when a story comes my way where, you know, I'm like, wow, yeah, that's a story. and no one has reported it. Because I see where everyone else is looking day to day, week to week. So everyone's looking over here, and I see something over there, I'll write about it. If I don't have time, I may send it over and flag it to someone in a DM and hope that it sees the light of day. And if it doesn't, then I'll reluctantly write about it just to get it out there. So that's happened a bunch, and it's probably like one of the coolest things that I have been able to do with this project and this job is like surface these underreported stories that sometimes turn into like major mainstream stories about a week later.
1: Do you see patterns in what jumps out to you? Is that like, yes, that's a story?
2: No, but there are buckets, right? And I would say one of the buckets like that I see most often right now is one we've covered. It's the business of health, because the only business of health reporter in the country is Chris Hannay.
1: Hey, he was on our podcast once.
2: That's right. Yeah, I heard of that guy. So if we had more of them, if we had more Chris Hannays, that probably wouldn't be as much of a bucket of underreported stories, because most of the health journalists in the country are really focused on that health journalism angle, as it's very loosely defined. But as we discussed, it doesn't really include the business angle. And some of those business angles are really important. People really want to know about that stuff. The other bucket, one that I watch pretty closely, is the American stuff. So like, for example, about a month ago, the US government rolled out this website to encourage whistleblowers, in air quotes, to report doctors providing gender-affirming care to anyone under 18 in the US and in Canada. And that's the hitch. That for me, is what took this from a, oh, whoa, this isn't just a trans issues story. This is a national sovereignty story. They're encouraging whistleblowers, right, so they can have a public list of, hey, this doctor here who, you know, works here at this address in Canada does this thing that we don't like, right? And no one reported it. So I did. I wrote about it in the newsletter. A few days later, the people I interviewed said Global News, CBC, CTV came sniffing around, and they're working on the story now. One of them called the US government and said, what's going on here? And they changed the form. They took Canadian data fields out. So things like that are the stories that kind of keep me up at night.
1: Just thinking about what we talked about earlier, about some of the stories we tell is also driven by environmental context. Like, wow, I knew health wasn't just about health, but it's interesting that health is also sometimes sovereignty. It's also sometimes not just cybersecurity, but national security.
2: Right, and some of these pedestrian health bureau stories could end up sparking an international incident.
3: So, Digital Health Canada podcast, most of our listeners are in this space. How many of your stories are generated by Canadians or people in the industry that, Nick, you feed Chris, you said sometimes.
2: Right.
3: How does that work? What does that look like?
2: Yeah.
3: How do you
2: people do reach out all like the time. That? So and I'm sure it's the same for Chris. I get DMs and emails like constantly.
3: What percentage do you take up or that are of interest?
2: Very, very small. For me, I don't know. I probably get far fewer than Chris. So maybe the percentages work out to be roughly equal. I think I end up writing about maybe 2% of the tips that I get.
0: Yeah, I am inundated. But every once in a while, somebody mentions something that's interesting. So my stories are a mix of my own curiosity and people bringing things to my attention. I guess one of the things in the challenges of telling the stories of digital health, I thought maybe I'd talk a little bit about, I had a big piece in the Globe about medical records and the state of electronic medical records in Canada. And one of the big challenges I had for myself when I was trying to figure out how to write it was, I think there can be a tendency, I mean, even if when you talk about electronic medical records, what does that mean? Like what, you can't touch it. It's like this abstract, almost abstract concept. So as I started talking to people in the space and learning about the space, I felt that there could be a tendency sometimes to sort of retreat to these kind of big picture abstract concepts, the frameworks, the roadmaps. This isn't to like denigrate any of the good work being done there. But you know, when trying to communicate to people, particularly outside the field, I think a lot of those things were hard to understand and really to hold. So when I was writing the story, my big challenge to myself was really, how do I make this stuff as tangible as possible? So how do I tell one person's story, at least one person's story, one patient's story, what they went through? How do I bring the reader into environments where there's people doing things. You know, the best stories are really people doing things. So that's really the challenge I put to myself. I mean, I meant in the writing of it that there were a lot of other details maybe on the industry that I couldn't get into because I had to make sure I had enough space to give readers things to hold on to.
3: Well, it's interesting because one of the things that this is Digital Health Canada's 50th anniversary, and one of the things that we're asking people is, how do you even describe what you do? I do digital health. Nobody has a clue. Like, oh, I'm a teacher. I'm a nun. Like, I get that. I'm an engineer. So how would you describe digital health?
2: Right now is disruptive. You know, there's this big push towards interoperability, and that's something that me and my nursing background and all of my years working with EMRs, knowing a bit about this stuff, I know a fair bit more about it now, always supported. Something I have brewing, it's not so much a story as a question that I think is going to lead to some stories, is when might interoperability be a bad thing? And how might it actually be weaponized against people? Because there are ways. And I think some of those will become clear pretty soon if you're watching some of the developments coming out of the health department in the States. But yeah, it's disruptive. And, you know, just with disruption comes opportunity for change, but it's not necessarily good change. So it could be good, it could be bad. And we want to be sure that we're steering the ship conscientiously.
0: I think there's awareness of this, but like, you know, we're like interoperable. I think is a pretty classic one for if you told somebody outside the industry, if I, you know, right now we're recording this podcast in a conference center, I can see people walking on the sidewalk. If we were to go out there and be like, what do you think about interoperability? You'd probably get a blank stare back, right?
3: Yeah.
0: What is that?
3: Yeah.
0: And yet it's really important. It's about patients being able to see their records. It's about their records being there, whether they go to an emergency room or a doctor's office. Like it's a really important issue. But sometimes we can get a bit lost in the jargon and terminology and lose sight of like what it actually means tangibly to people.
3: I think that's so important. I think, and reporters do that so well, like, and your stories and the electronic medical records, like, yes, this is what you're trying to say. And I think, frankly, COVID did us a lot of favors, right? Because I do digital health or health informatics. And it's like, you know, when you're during COVID and you got a virtual appointment with your doctor, it's like, oh yeah, that's kind of what we do. So it's just, but it's like you're saying, bringing it home and telling that story. So I really like that response. And it's so true. And the point that we do have all this jargon that we're not even aware that we're using it, and won't even talk about acronyms because that's the other thing.
2: Oh yeah. Well, you live in, your fish doesn't know it swims in water, right?
0: Yeah. I mean, like virtual healthcare is healthcare, right? It's just like, it's a different way to talk to your doctor.
3: Well, we always say that digital health is just health.
2: I think it's a good attitude. It's very fitting for your 50th anniversary season for that to come up again and again. Digital health is just health.
1: You're not going to change your name though, right? Digital Health Canada?
3: Well, it went from Coach to Digital Health Canada. Yeah, Health Canada is taken. I was just going to say that, yes, so we could. But it's so true. And I think that what differentiates us, and because many people would not walk into a bank to do their banking, and the same with, you know, virtual. We're not quite there yet, but I want to Zoom with my doctor. I want to be able to send in a quick email or chat to a bot. Not everybody, but I think we're increasingly seeing that. There's so much potential of things to make things better. And one of the things we talked about over the last couple of days is around public, and is that going to be the impetus for making change? You know, Chris, I think you said earlier, media and public pressure make change. Have we become too complacent in healthcare as a Canadian population that we're okay to wait 6 months for an MRI? Any thoughts on that?
0: You know, one thing that was interesting. So last year, there was Pierre Poilievre, as leader of the Conservatives, published a really interesting op-ed in the National Post where he talked about like saying, you know, I'm not going to meet with lobbyists. Corporate Canada, if you want to make your voices heard, make people care about it, make public awareness for an issue, and then I'll listen to it. And, you know, you can agree or disagree on different aspects of that and the degree to which the government should or shouldn't engage with corporations. But I think as a general piece of advice, I think it's pretty interesting. Whatever kind of change you want to make, get people on board with it and people will listen to you.
2: It's really cool that you bring that up. I remember that. I remember that op-ed. And I remember reading it at the time and thinking, wow, like, yeah, cool. That actually sounds good. I think, you know, yeah, you win over the public and sort of tyranny of the majority, give the people what they want. Intuitively, it sounds good. as I pointed to earlier, I think as journalists and media outlets, the publishing of op-eds are also banned on meta platforms. I think it's just harder. It's actually more difficult for us to, now than it was 10 years ago to create a mass public movement based on reporting. Still happens, but I think those movements are smaller now than they used to be without some sort of spark of je ne sais quoi that takes something and makes it viral. But of course, when it goes viral, it now does so in the form of screenshots and someone just writing a Facebook post about a thing that they read or a thing that they heard from their buddy who read a thing, right? And you can't track that. So it's all become much less top-down. We're still, as a society, I think, living through, experiencing, and untangling those effects.
1: You know, I do really appreciate, and I know Sheila does too, the two of you being here to help us untangle the moment that we're in, to have this chapter of our story recorded on the podcast, and really appreciate your insights into the power of story. I think that having that public awareness driven through story feels not just, I guess, good for the future, but it also feels very human. And again, that's what we are all here for. So thank you.
2: Thanks for having us. Yeah, thanks so much, and congrats on your 50 years of digital health. That's...
3: And you know what? So we'll come back here 50 years from now. Maybe not the four of us specifically, but it's like Coach, Digital Health Canada. Who knows what it'll be in 50 years from now?
0: We'll all be like Futurama with our heads and those like...
3: Yeah, that's right. We won't physically be here. Thanks so much, guys. That was really good.
1: That was a wide-ranging conversation.
3: Yeah, it was very different from what I think we normally do, right? One of the things that this conversation was an interesting sort of analogy. So, you know, in digital health, we said like it's changing so quickly and we've got new technology and AI and disruption and patients' role, et cetera. And it's kind of interesting because there's a real parallel to media and, you know, talking about how people get their news differently, who they listen to, who are the most trusted people or not trusted people, the level of misinformation, disinformation. It's almost like the digital health world and the media world are both changing quite significantly. And to some degree, we are reliant on that industry. So we need to be aware of the changes that are happening in the media and social media so that we can potentially better bring awareness to what we're doing and educate people about what we're doing.
1: Yeah, that actually helps me articulate a thought I kind of half had during the conversation when we were talking about using influencers and different partnerships and different ways for people to get their news. And I was kind of thinking, well, surely that is supplementing, that's not replacing traditional news media. But it makes me think about how in health, like digital health, it's not just about digitizing an analog method. Like it's not taking a paper chart and putting it on screen. It's about imagining something wholly different. And I wonder if that's the case too with our information ecosystem, right? Mm-hmm. It's not just taking, say, legacy media outlets and they're mostly digital, but like 2025-ing them. It's like, no, it will, like, whatever it is, it will be something wholly new.
3: Well, you know, and it's interesting because you're thinking about, we talked this conversation about an audio podcast versus a video podcast.
1: Yeah.
3: Talking about no one's going to stop scrolling. And I was really struck with the comment that Chris made that he had heard from this David Collinet about the frequency. You know, we always say everyone has to see a story seven times before it sticks or something like that. Like that's my communication. But like, I know that that's a thing, right? But the more frequently you hear things, the more validity they have for you, the more you trust them. That's a totally different thing. And that's a bit scary, actually.
1: 100%. There's also timeliness, I think, is another one of those types of biases. Like the first time you hear something is often like the first piece of information. Like it's harder to change your mind after you've accepted it. Yeah. And that's where I think some of these malevolent actors move faster. Who's first to the punch is the one who gets to set the story, and it becomes much harder to dislodge it after.
3: That's a really good point. And, you know, thinking about, okay, so all the things that we talked about over this last little while, what does that mean to us, you know, in the digital health space? How do we do things differently? And I think it's always been a struggle for us because, you know, when you talk about healthcare, people care about the numbers of nurses and doctors and access to physicians and wait times and building better infrastructure doesn't fall in anybody's kind of probably top 10. However, the implications of not having the infrastructure are significant. And you don't want to be The Boy Who Cries Wolf or The Messenger, like The Sky is Falling, The Sky is Falling, because those other things are very, very important and equally important, maybe more important in some cases. But do we learn anything about how we tell our story and what messages we convey and to whom and how?
1: And what's our responsibility? What is the risk or the impact of not telling our stories, of letting someone else set that narrative?
3: Well, I think there's 1,500 people at this conference. If each of us told two friends, you know, that it ripples, right?
1: Yeah. Yeah.
3: And so on and so on.
1: A positive pyramid scheme.
3: Yes.
1: Okay, love it. Well, we still have another day and a half of conference to be connected, empowered, and inspired. And listeners at home won't have to wait quite that long because we will be back next month with another episode of Digital Health in Canada, the Digital Health Canada podcast.
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1: Welcome back to Soul Sessions. I'm Carla Echols. As we remember brilliant saxophonist Sonny Rollins, who died May 26th at the age of 95. Now, according to Jam Zone, Rollins is celebrated as a saxophone colossus due to his massive tone, brilliant wit, and unparalleled motivic improvisation. Rather than just playing continuous runs, he took short musical ideas and developed them across courses, returning to them, inverting them, and displaying them rhythmically to create profound musical architecture. You're going to find all of that in his version of the Stevie Wonder tune, Isn't She Lovely? Sonny Rollins, right here on Soul Sessions.

0: Now that's some kind of fabulous. From its release, Easy Living, that's Sonny Rollins with Isn't She Lovely on Soul Sations. Hello, I'm Carla Echols. As we continue with Wonderfest, we now turn to Stevie Wonder's longtime principal male background singer, Keith John. Keith, now, I understand that there's times when you and Stevie Wonder are alone in a studio and he's working on music and he'll talk to you about it and he might be working on two songs and he'll keep one and maybe get rid of the other one. So tell us about that.
1: Okay, let me start this by saying for every good songwriter, there's always a melody playing in their head, okay?
0: Yes.
1: So Steve's always got these melodies playing in his head. That's why he keeps the keyboard close. So he can play the progressions that he's feeling while that's going on, because they're not obvious. Anybody that's a good musician will tell you Stevie's music is not the easiest to play.
0: Mm-hmm.
1: Okay? This particular song was You Know, because I remember he didn't have the words for it. And he

0: right?
1: Yeah.
0: And so we were both getting hungry. I went in the kitchen and I started making us a little something to eat. I asked him, did he want some of this and some of that? And he said, yeah, give me some of all of that. And so when I left, he was still working on You Will Know. And I came back maybe 10, 15 minutes later, and I said, what happened to You Will Know? Did you finish that? And he said, no, I canceled that one. I said, you better uncancel that, because that song is a smash. It's a hit. And then he went back to it, and then eventually he finished it. And so, yeah.
1: You were right. You were right.
0: I love that song.
1: Yes.
0: Yeah.
1: Yes,
0: I love that song.

0: Our next star used to be called Little Stevie Wonder. That was back in the days when he had the million-selling record Fingertips at the age of 12. Now he's Big Stevie Wonder because he's reached the ripe old age of 19. Before we go any further, let's say hello to this extremely talented young man. Hello, Stevelin.
1: Hello, Diane.
0: What's happening, baby?
1: Me?
0: Hey, Stevie, how do you feel about singing a song with an older woman?
1: Well, I tell you, Mrs. Robinson.
0: Okay.
1: You know what I'm gonna do?
0: What?
1: For you,
0: what?
1: Scooby,
0: what?
1: Dribbly,
0: what?
1: I'm going to do the things for you, girl, and command again. I'll even do wrong for you.

0: baby, I'm gonna make you love me. Yeah.
1: Yes, live from the Hollywood Palace in 1970, Stevie was around 20 years old at the time. That wonderful Motown sound from legends Diana Ross and Stevie Wonder with the classic I'm Gonna Make You Love Me, a great way to wrap up Wonderfest here on Soul Sations. Well, that wraps up this edition of the program. Soul Sations is produced at KMUW in Wichita. 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It's so much fun when we get to groove with you. I'm Carla Echols. Thank you so much for listening. Be safe and have a great week.

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5: Welcome to another episode of Earshot Daily. I'm Ted Evans from Kingston, Ontario. I play in a band called The Meringues and another one called Shook Planet. I've got a bunch of great music lined up for you on the show today that I found on earshot-distro.ca. We're going coast to coast today. I'm going to play some artists from BC, some from the East Coast, and everywhere in between. We're going to kick things off today with a song called Neil Armstrong. This is Wearda here on Earshot Daily.

just heard from Ivy Tide here on Earshot Daily. That was their song called Extra. We're going to switch gears right now and get into some folk. This is Mitchell McCoons with What Could Be here on Earshot Daily.

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Hello and welcome, or welcome back, depending on whether you've heard this show before. And if you have, you know that this is the musically themed show. So every show we do something about by a particular artist, or we're doing a genre of music, or we're doing a style of music, or we're doing an era. I guess you could say today's is kind of a style or a theme, because we are doing songs, all of which feature a choir in the background. And I'm talking about mostly popular hit songs that really benefited from many, many voices in the background. So we did a whole bunch on Tuesday, and we're doing a whole bunch more today. So stick around for what I'm calling Bring On The Choir, here at On My Radar at the Voice of Bombay, 95.9 and 98.1 on the FM dial, and around the world at VOBB.org.

All right, I'm going to get you started with a song with a wonderful chorus of male voices in the background. It's one of the big hits that Pet Shop Boys put out. It certainly sounds like choir, whether they used, you know, special effects to make it sound like it. I don't know. All I know is it really sounds like a choir, and it really adds to the punch of this great dance song from Pet Shop Boys. So here they are with Go West.

Well, there you go. Do you feel it? That is the Pet Shop Boys with Go West. And that is actually a cover of a Village People song, which I'm not really that familiar with. So, to be honest, I don't know if they have a big male chorus in the background in the Village People's version. It's possible they do. All I know is that the one I know best is Pet Shop Boys, and I absolutely love it. So I hope you did too. All right, here's two songs with a musical theme from two very, very popular groups. The actual theme in this one, besides having a chorus of children in both these songs. Oh, I just thought of another one I should add to the playlist with children. Anyway, I digress. So these two songs have a chorus of children, and they're both about school. And I think this show is being recorded in June, kind of an appropriate time to play a couple songs about school, including one called School's Out. And that, of course, is Alice Cooper. And starting off with a children's chorus in the background, Pink Floyd, Another Brick in the Wall.

Yeah, there you go. There's two songs that utilize a children's chorus in the background, and two songs that happen to be about school. School's Out from Alice Cooper and Another Brick in the Wall, Part 2 from Pink Floyd. Here are three other selections that all great songs, all very different, that have a that utilize the chorus at least in parts of each of the songs in different ways. We're going to hear from ELO, Electric Light Orchestra, with the song Mr. Blue Sky. And, do you know, Mr. Blue Sky was never a big hit on the charts. I'm not even sure why. It is now the song by ELO that has the most hits on Spotify. And in fact, they have many songs with many hits on Spotify, but this is the biggest. And I think it's because of being used in movies a lot over the years. It's just become really, really popular. And part of it, yes, it varies a lot, this song, but part of it does have a chorus, a choir. So, Mr. Blue Sky. The Beatles don't have a lot of songs that have a choir. I could say, Hey Jude. I'm not sure really if that's a full choir singing, na, na, na, na, Hey Jude. But this one definitely has a chorus, and it's a very different kind of a Beatles song, very almost classical in its arrangement and everything. It's called Good Night, and it's from the end of the album called The Beatles, which is actually many people call the White Album. Okay, so we're going to hear that from The Beatles. And a great theme song from a movie is the song, title song maybe, is This Is Me, and it's from The Greatest Showman movie, which I've never seen, but I know this song got an Academy Award nomination for Best Song, and you can appreciate the how the entire choir joins in on this one. The lead vocal from that soundtrack is Keela Settle, and here is the song, This Is Me.

Yeah, well, one of the coolest songs ever by one of the coolest groups ever, Electric Light Orchestra. So many great songs, and that's a wonderful one, Mr. Blue Sky. And the chorus came in big time at the end. You know, the chorus on this song, Good Night, is an absolutely gorgeous Beatles song. I mean, the arrangement is just so beautiful there. The strings and all that, and the melody. Yeah, and of course, they just kind of hum along in the background, but it really adds to it for sure. And a big full cast chorus singing along with Keel Settle there on the song. This is me from the soundtrack album of The Greatest Showman. All right, I got three acts from the UK right now. Pompeii is a song by Bastille, a group from the UK. And they, you know, again, it's one of those things where, like, okay, they could have, like, used electronic, you know, effects to make a couple of voices sound like a lot of voices, but I'm going to assume that there's, I picture a full chorus of people singing along in the background here, and that's what it sounds like, so we'll go with that. So the song Pompeii from the group Bastille, and Sam Smith has used background choirs differently, but a lot, and here's two songs from Sam Smith, also from the UK. One song, a massive hit a couple of years ago called Unholy, featuring Kim Petras on vocals. And his solo hit, which is a wonderful one with great use of background voices there. This is Stay With Me.

There you go. That's Pompeii. They're from Bastille. One of a couple of big hits they've had, but that was certainly their biggest and hugely popular song with great chorus in the background there. Great chorus in the background with both those Sam Smith songs. Of course, also Unholy features Kim Petras on vocals. But yeah, lots of voices in the background, as well as with Sam Smith's other song there, Stay With Me. All right, so I've got, you know, it's just great hearing these songs. They would be great even without the chorus, but they're so much better when you hear the chorus chiming in, as they do frequently on Joan Baez's version of The Night They Drove Old Dixie Down. So we're going to play that. And I guess I did play a couple of gospel-type songs. I did play a couple of songs by the Edmund Hawkins Singers. This is definitely a gospel song from Dolly Parton, and you know, I just love her vocal, and I love the power of when the choir comes in at the end. And I have seen this performed on TV with a full choir. It's awesome. So Dolly Parton here with a pure religious song, but she sings it so well. It's called He's Alive.

Alrighty, that was Joan Baez with The Night They Drove Old Dixie Down. Okay, I've got time for two more songs. I'll just let you know that in my playlist, I also had We Are the World, of course, that anthem USA for Africa with 20 or 30 of the most popular musical stars in the world performing together as a benefit for a benefit event. So I didn't get around to that, but just think about that when you think about a great song with a big chorus. And Rolling Stones, You Can't Always Get What You Want. Think about it. Yeah, it's too long to play right now, but it's got the chorus going on there, as do these two songs I'm going to finish with. We have another children's chorus now. We had a couple songs earlier, but this is Ray Stevens with Everything Is Beautiful to finish off the show. And also, here's Elvis Presley, a big hit of his that really benefited from having a great chorus in the background. This is Suspicious Minds. Thanks for listening to Bombay Morning. No, On My Radar, right. The other show.

0: Have you ever felt like you are walking on eggshells in your relationship? Have you ever felt like you are being overshadowed by your partner and pushed off to the side? Or do you know anyone who has experienced this? These feelings are more common than you think. Women Aware is a Montreal-based organization looking to support anyone in a toxic relationship. 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
1: We'll listen to you vent and we could talk through what's going on in your relationship. Walking on eggshells can look like keeping silent to keep the peace, worrying about your partner's reactions, constant stress around your partner, an emotional roller coaster, or emotional fatigue. These are all things you should be talking about with well-informed, supportive people who have your back. And that's what we do at Women Aware. We always prioritize your safety, and we can also direct you to resources.
0: Once again, that number is 514-489-1110.
1: 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Women Aware. 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

0: Christina's Dream and Tootsie Wootsie there by Emile Benoit on this edition of My Folk. And some sad news came our way this week. I have to say, very sad news. An old friend of mine, Laverne Squires, who I first met in a group called the Canterbury Singers. We were in high school together, and Mrs. Eileen Canterbury had a group of singers. Many of them are still singing. Anyway, Laverne and I were in the alto section of that group, and that's where I first met her. She was, of course, on the go with the Lukey's Boat. The Land of Mordor was one of the first bands I remember hearing her play with. A beautiful, beautiful voice, a lovely contralto voice. And she also, many people didn't realize, did some of the music for the Fogo films. Herself and Sandy Morris recorded some music for the Fogo films. She also was with the Lukey's Boat, which eventually turned into Figgy Duff, I guess. Various things happened, and Figgy Duff was born. But before Figgy Duff, there was Lukey's Boat. So Laverne Squires passed away, and she's there's a visitation at Call's Funeral Home. You can go online on Call's Funeral Home and leave your condolences and so on to the family and to her sister and her children. She has three children, and we wish them all the sympathy in the world as they go through this hard time. But I thought I'd like to play something of Laverne for you. There's not very many recordings around, but through the courtesy of Wayne Tucker, I have a couple of pieces here from Laverne. Laverne and Sandy Morris, she's singing Little Musgrave, a song, an old English folk song, that this is a Newfoundland version of it, collected from up here on the Northern Peninsula. And after that, a song called Bass Strings that she sang with Lukey's Boat. So let's have Laverne Squires and Sandy Morris, Little Musgrave.
1: Little Musgrave.

A bit of a different take there on Young Musgraveville, Marshall Groves, sung by Laverne Squires. And Laverne had such a style of dressing when she was on stage. Well, when she was off stage as well. She was just such a striking and dramatic character. And a great loss indeed today. And now here she is with Bass Strings.

There you have the extraordinary voice of Laverne Squires. And those recordings were made in the 1970s before the digital age. And remarkable how her voice still comes out quite well there on those recordings. Thanks so much to Wayne Tucker for sending me these. And Laverne, we really will miss you, I must say. You could hear Noel Dean on the drums there and Nels Boland on the piano, I believe. I just feel very sad about Laverne leaving us this week. She has a daughter named Selena. She has three daughters, Dale, Selena, and Karina. And Selena Boland, who's also Nels's daughter, put out an album not long ago, a couple of years ago, I think. And here's a selection from Selena, from Laverne's daughter, A Man Riding a Donkey.

And that was Selena Boland, Selena, A Man Riding a Donkey, from an album that she released a couple of years ago. And we had a little tribute there to Laverne Squires. Sadly, left us this week. An extraordinary singer, extraordinary Newfoundland singer. And you can go to Call's funeral home website and you can leave your condolences there to Selena and Corina and Dale and the rest of Laverne's family. Well, today's My Folk, my plans were, and I'm going to continue with my plans with that small departure there. I was going to play you some of the Folk Music Awards show, the BBC Radio 2 Folk Music Awards, that took place on the 27th of April in the Royal Albert Hall in London. And this is music from the nominees and the winners of both the Folk Music Awards and the Young Folk. So we'll be playing some music from that CD that was produced by the BBC Radio for the rest of the show. And I hope you'll enjoy it. You've heard some of these people already on My Folk over the past 5 or 6 months. And I hope you'll enjoy this British folk music from the Royal Albert Hall in London. We'll start off with Eliza Carthy and Great Greyback.

Liza Carthy, their daughter of Norma Waterson and Martin Carthy, with Great Grey Back from the BBC Radio 2 Folk Awards 2016 that were held in Royal Albert Hall on the 27th of April. And next up we have, who have we got here? Let me see. Philip Henry and Hannah Martin, and they're going to sing Stones.

And that was Philip Henry and Hannah Martin from the 2016 BBC Radio 2 Folk Awards that was held over in London. And that's what we're playing on My Folk today, for the most part. I have a couple of Newfoundland tunes and songs for those of you who need a little fix of that during My Folk. And here's the Dardanelles with The River Ponds and Annie Annie. Some Rufus Ginger tunes here.

The Dardanelles with a couple of Rufus Ginchard tunes, River of Ponds and Annie Annie. Now we're going to go back to the Folk Awards 2016, BBC Radio 2 Folk Awards. And we have a group called the Reingen Sisters. I'd never really heard of them before I heard this CD. And I kind of picked this song, Mackerel, which is one of theirs. It's an interesting piece. And considering that the mackerel are running here in Bombay, I thought, well, why not? Mackerel with the Reingen Sisters.

Isn't that a beautiful little piece there? I just enjoyed that so much when I was listening to it earlier today. Now you're listening to My Folk on VOBB, your community radio station, and we broadcast from the Old Cottage Hospital here in Norris Point, the Julianne Walsh Centre it is called now. And we have a VOBB has a radio studio here, and we broadcast 30 hertz on 95.9 FM and 98.1 FM. 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And don't go sending it to Bombay in India. voiceofbonbay@gmail.com. We're playing some music from the 2016 BBC Radio 2 Folk Awards, and coming up next is a number by by Joan Armatrading. Believe it or not, she received a Lifetime Achievement Award. Joan Armatrading, remember Joan Armatrading from way back? Here she is with Baby Blue Eyes.

The legendary Joan Armour trading there from the stage of the Royal Albert Hall in London, April the 27th, 2016, with her baby blue eyes. She received a Lifetime Achievement Award during that award ceremony. And now we're going to go on to another English group on My Folk today. The group is called False Lights, and here's a song you'll recognize if you listen to folk music at all. It's called Polly on the Shore. Polly on the Shore with the False Lights.

And there you have it. Polly on the Shore. First time I heard that, I was about 16, 17 years old. And I think Neil Murray played it for me on an album that he'd brought home from Oxford. And now we have a new generation doing it. Polly on the Shore with the False Lights. And speaking of new generations, a new generation of Newfoundlanders are singing the old songs. Here's Matthew Byrne with Bold Nelson.

Hi, this is Gary Knoll, a volunteer here at Voice of Bombay Community Radio. I'm one of several hosts of Bombay Morning. 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

And that was Gary there telling us about Bombay Morning, which is offered from Friday to Monday to Friday every week on VOBB, which is what you're listening to now. And today we're focusing on the BBC Radio 2 Folk Awards 2016 that took place in the Royal Albert Hall in London on the 27th of April. And here's a group called Lynched with Cold Old Fire.

A great one there by a group called Lynched, and I think they're a play on their names. And we're jumping ahead to Ross Ainslie, but I remember once looking through some old newspapers and seeing a law firm in St. John's by the name of Lawless and Lynch. Interesting. Anyway, we're going to go on to Ross Ainslie from the BBC Two Folk Awards to 2016. And here's Ross Ainslie with Skins.

Rob Ainsley with Skins. Great bit of music there. And now we're going to go to an album called Island to Island, excuse me, that was made, oh gosh, a few years ago now, with Colin Kerrigan, Graham Wells, Jason Whalen, Aidan Coffey, Seamus Cray, Mick Daly, and gosh, maybe even more people, but I think at least those six. They did tunes from Ireland and tunes from Newfoundland, and all on the same album. It's just a beautiful album. And here we have some tunes with Colin, Graham, and Jason, Who Stole the Miner's Hat, and Huey Wenzel's tune.

Way to go, boss, there. Colin Carrigan, Graham Wells and Jason Whalen, and a couple of tunes. And you're listening to VOBB. It's 20 minutes, almost 20 minutes to three. So we have a little over an hour left on My Folk. Every Friday we go from 2 to 4 on My Folk, and I play you some folk music that I like, and I have a very broad definition of it. So you're likely to hear anything on My Folk, from unaccompanied singers to very eclectic kind of stuff. And we're going to go back now to our theme for today. It's the BBC Radio 2 Folk Awards. And we're going to play a tune from a group, well, not a group, two people, and they're Catherine Roberts and Sean Lakeman. And the Lakeman family are very big in the British Isles and Ireland, I guess. The family, they do all kinds of things. Sam Lakeman, I think, is married to Cara Dillon. And all the Lakemans seem to be a very musical crowd. And, of course, Catherine Roberts. So let's hear her singing 52 Hertz.

Well, we're broadcasting on 30 Hertz, and we hope you can hear us. This is My Folk on VOBB, your community radio station. Now, we're going to go to another song from the Folk Awards album, and let's see what we have here. We have The Young'uns, I think. That's the next one. Waiting for the Ferry. And I'm going to send this out to Kelly Russell and Tanya Kearley, who are always waiting for the ferry over in Belle Island.

A group called the Young'uns from the BBC Radio 2 Folk Awards that were held in London this past April at the Royal Albert Hall. And now we're going to go to a Newfoundland song based on an event that took place here, I think in the 70s. I can't remember the exact date, although I was around at the time. And a song was made up by Mike McDonald to commemorate the event. And Mike was with a band called Dog Meat Barbecue at the time. But here's Jason Whelan singing his version of that song, The Rocks of Ireland's Eye.

That was Jason Whelan there with Rocks of Ireland's Eye. A great song was written by, not Mike MacDonald, as I said before. Mike MacDonald has me mesmerised out here. And if you were out here, you'd understand why. But it's Mike O'Brien, the historian, now teaching at Memorial University. At that time, he was with Dog Meat Barbecue when he wrote that song. A great song, and good job there, Jason Whelan. Let's hear Duane Andrews and Craig Young with Kelly Russell's Reels.

And that's Craig Young and Dwayne Anders from their album they put out together called Charlie's Boogie. And if you want to see them, sometimes they play together a lot. Aaron Collis and Dwayne Anders also play down at the Kittivitty Gut in a place called the Mallard Cottage, a great restaurant. And Sunday afternoons, they have some live music there. So you can catch some of these wonderful players that you hear on My Folk. We're going to go on now to some a tune called Bagpipers, and that's from a group called Leverett.

There they go, the Leverets with a tune called Bagpipers, and not a single bagpipe in it. And now we're going to go on to Sam Lee. And Sam Lee is going to sing a song for us called Lovely Molly.

The unmistakable sound of Richard Thompson there with Long John Silver. And before that, you heard Sam Lee, great singer, with Lovely Molly. And he has some interesting music on the go, Sam Lee. So we're going to continue on with My Folk there now. We have a while left, a few more songs to play for you. 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And we'll be bringing you folk music every Friday from 2 to 4, roughly. We don't always finish at 4. We don't always start at 2. But there we are. We're going to go on now to three fabulous musicians from the English scene: Martin Simpson, Andy Cutting, and Nancy Carr. And let's listen to them doing the Richmond Cotillion.

And now we're going to hear a tune called Till Next Market Day with Damien O'Kane. Or maybe no. Maybe let's go on to Hambledon Fair. We'll go to Hambledon Fair with a group called Show of Hands.

And that's the Seven Gypsies there by a group called Stick in the Wheel. And before that, you heard Show of Hands with Hamilton Fair. So we're come to the end now of My Folk for another Friday. And I think I've been playing some

tunes and songs from the BBC Radio 2 Folk Awards that were held in April in London at the Royal Albert Hall there. I just love the idea that a folk music concert would go ahead at the Royal Albert Hall, and, you know, there'd be such a variety of music, a variety of what is called folk music these days, and more power to it. Why would you want to confine any kind of musical genre? I'm going to finish with another tune from this CD. You can pick up this CD on iTunes, by the way, if you're interested, and that's where I got it. You can certainly listen to a great number of British folk there if they have a lot of it on iTunes. And, of course, there's all kinds of other places that you can find great folk music as well. But every Friday here from 2 to 4, you're going to hear some music from my collection. I'm going to go now to William's Sweetheart, which is Willie Taylor, Brisk Young Sailor, sung by a young woman named Rosie Hood, and we'll finish off my folk for this day with William's, she's calling it William's Sweetheart, but I'm calling it Willie Taylor. William's Sweetheart with Rosie Hood.

You are listening to VOBB, Community Radio in the heart of Grossmoor National Park. Did you know there is a healthy population of black bears in Grossmoor National Park? Black bear are one of the few native species to the island of Newfoundland and is considered its own subspecies. Unique to the island, because there is so much space for bears in Grossmoor National Park, the likelihood of you seeing one is small, as they are very shy and tend to stay away from humans. For more information, visit Discovery Center in Woody Point or the Visitor Center between Norris Point and Rocky Harbor.

0: Hi, folks. You're listening to VOBB Community Radio in the heart of Grossmoor National Park in the province of Newfoundland and Labrador. My name is Gary Knoll, and I am your host every Monday on Bon Bay Morning. 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
1: Hello and welcome to the Global Village. I'm Chris Heim.

First, I'm in the Global Village, a special edition of the show as we celebrate the birthday of clarinet and saxophone player Paquita de Rivera. Well-versed in Afro-Cuban, Brazilian, and classical music, a much-in-demand session player, and we will explore various aspects of his career in this special edition of the show. We'll get things underway, though, with some music from the group that first introduced him to many listeners, here with Itiquité, as we begin this visit and this special for Paquita de Rivera's birthday here in the Global Village.

A special edition of Global Village as we celebrate the birthday of Paquita de Rivera. Born in Cuba, eventually defected to the U.S., plays saxophone and clarinet, and as we mentioned, well-versed in classical music, Brazilian music, Afro-Cuban music, Latin jazz, all sorts of wonderful stuff that that he has played throughout his career, and we're exploring at least a little bit of that this time around. We began with music from Itiquide, that the band that first brought him to prominence, also part of that group, pianist Chucho Valdez and also trumpeter Arturo Sandoval. And when they made an appearance at the Newport Jazz Festival, it was, I guess it was kind of a shock because, especially because of the embargo, people hadn't been hearing the developments in Cuban music for quite some time. And Itiquide marking a new sound and a new generation of players. And that's where we started with a song called Xiomara from Itiquide. And we followed with some music from Cachao that featured Paquita de Rivera as a special guest on a wonderful little thing called Spoon Lips. Cachao, like Paquita, originally from Cuba and eventually made Miami his home. And later on in life, getting some recognition in this country for his masterful work as a bassist, as a composer, as one of the pioneers of the Latin jazz jam or descarga. And joining in there, Paquita de Rivera on Spoon Lips. And at the end of that set, something that should put Paquita de Rivera in the history books alone, because he was responsible for getting Bebo Valdez back into the studio and recording. Bebo is the father of Chucho Valdez from Itiquide. And he had left Cuba and settled in Sweden and for a long time was rather removed from music. Paquita got him back into the studio, produced and appeared on his return to recording that, appropriately enough, was called Bebo Rides Again, a really brilliant release, and it launched a whole new career for Bebo Valdez. We heard Pierre Jambala from that. That here in the Global Village, I'm Chris Heim here with you, and we're back in a minute, and we'll explore a little bit of the classical side of Paquito's work, starting with some music he did with classical guitarist Berto Rojas. They did some touring together and spent all of a day and a half in Paraguay, which is where Berto's originally from, and that resulted in the album called A Day and a Half. We'll hear some music from it in just a minute when we return here to the Global Village.

exploring a bit of the classical side of Paquita de Rivera, this time here in the Global Village, a special edition of the show for his birthday. And there at the end, some music from his album Panamericana Suite, a piece called Serenade. And you heard among the special guests on that particular release, on cello, Dana Leong. In front of that, the great cellist Yo-Yo Ma from a project he did called Obrigado Brazil. Paquita was a special guest on the piece that we heard, Doce de Coco. We heard him as well as a special guest with the Cuban group Tiempo Libre, and a piece actually based on Bach's Cello Suite No. 1 in G major. A little bit of a cello thing going on through most of that set. And revisiting and revising and Latinizing some Bach compositions on the project Bach in Havana from Tiempo Libre with, again, special guest Paquita de Rivera. Now, we started with Paquita along with Berto Rojas, classical guitarist. The two of them did a tour that got him into Paraguay, which is the home country of Berto Rojas, for All of a Day and a Half, which turned out to be the name of an album that they did together to kind of make up for the short visit. They did a whole album of compositions from composers from Paraguay, and from that we heard Mexiche. That coming your way here in the Global Village, I'm Chris Heim. We come back in just a minute with something a little bit different from Paquita, as we'll dip into one of several releases that he appeared on from the Caribbean Jazz Project, a really neat project that Vibes and marimba player Dave Samuels put together, and Paquita, a semi-regular member of that lineup. We'll hear something a bit more Caribbean and Trinidadian, a piece called Shadow Play from the Island Stories album, when we return in just a minute here to the Global Village.

Sharing a little good advice there. That is Andy Norell with the Calypsonian Relator, an album he did called University of Calypso. And Paquito de Rivera, a special guest on that particular track, Hold On to Your Man. And we heard Paquito and Andy as part of the Caribbean Jazz Project lineup from the Island Stories album, the piece Shadow Play. As we've been throwing a little birthday party for Paquito this time here in the Global Village, a reminder, the playlist for this and all of our shows, information about upcoming shows, world music news, videos, and more, all on our Facebook page. 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

Well, I went to a doctor of the highest order. 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One glass of wine on my birthday, if my birthday wasn't too very near. Lord, he must have put me in a state of shock, because I made it for about 2 weeks. And then he sent me a bill, knocked me flat off the wagon.

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And I was a little bit nervous, if you know just what I mean. But I'd heard somewhere that true love conquers all, and I figured that was that. Then I started having dreams about being chased out of town, wearing nothing but my cowboy hat.

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Oh, it could be.

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1: You can tell there's a certain energy to this movement. The movement spans across the ocean into the United States. And the interesting thing is the problems are the same problems with the same solutions. I think that's why we are all very interested in what's happening in Europe, whereas Europe, conversely, was interested in what was happening in the United States with our mass deportation campaign. So this is exciting.
0: In Portugal, hundreds of far-right activists gathered Saturday for an anti-immigrant summit focused on so-called re-migration. Those who attended included Trump's former Border Patrol commander Gregory Vivino, who led the deadly immigration crackdowns in Chicago, Los Angeles, and Minneapolis. We'll speak to two reporters about Vivino, but first we get a report from outside the Delaney Hall ICE jail in Newark, New Jersey, where prisoners launched a hunger strike 2 weeks ago.
2: People are scared. People are confused. I just heard a mom tell her daughter, it's okay. We're okay. Look, I told you there's nothing to be scared of because the daughter started shaking. She's just here to see her dad. She thinks Delaney Hall is a hospital because her family is too scared to tell her what it actually is, which is a concentration camp.
0: And as the U.S. continues to threaten Cuba, we'll speak to Princeton historian Ada Ferrer. She won a Pulitzer Prize for her book, Cuba, An American History. Her new memoir, Keeper of My Kin, Memoir of an Immigrant Daughter. All that and more coming up. Welcome to Democracy Now!, democracynow.org, The War and Peace Report. I'm Amy Goodman. The House of Representatives has approved legislation seeking to end President Trump's war in Iran. On Wednesday, four Republican Congress members broke ranks and sided with Democrats in a 215-208 vote on the War Powers Resolution directing President Trump to remove U.S. armed forces from hostilities against Iran unless explicitly authorized by Congress. The vote had initially been set for 2 weeks ago, but was delayed after House Speaker Mike Johnson adjourned for an early May recess when it appeared the resolution had the votes to pass. It now heads to the Senate. If approved there, the resolution would require Trump's signature. Neither chamber of Congress appears to have enough votes to override a presidential veto. Meanwhile, Michigan Democratic Congressmember Rashida Tlaib is moving forward with a separate war powers resolution that would end U.S. military involvement in Israel's war on Lebanon. She spoke from the House floor Wednesday.
3: Organization says Human Rights Watch have documented Israel's illegal use of white phosphorus multiple times in Lebanon, which is a war crime. They launched it in residential neighborhoods, y'all, in Lebanese farmland. Is this what our country is supporting? We are supplying these horrific chemical bombs to the Israeli military, and our military is providing operational support as we speak for these scorched earth campaigns that is destroying the very conditions of life in Lebanon.
0: Lebanon's government's agreed to extend the U.S. brokered ceasefire with Israel, even though the Israeli military has consistently violated it. The agreement reached Wednesday requires Hezbollah to cease fire on Israeli troops occupying southern Lebanon, ordering their withdrawal from territory north of the Litani River. Once again, Hezbollah was not a party to the talks, which were hosted by the State Department in Washington. Ahead of Wednesday's announcement, Hezbollah continued to attack Israeli forces occupying southern Lebanon and fired rockets toward northern Israel. Meanwhile, Israeli strikes across Lebanon killed at least 9 people Wednesday, including an attack on an ambulance that killed 2 paramedics. Several more people were wounded after the ceasefire extension was announced when an Israeli drone attacked a vehicle in southern Lebanon. On Capitol Hill, Secretary of State Marco Rubio testified to a House committee on Wednesday that military operations against Iran are over. Rubio later clarified his remark to state he meant only that Operation Epic Fury had ended.
4: It's a fact. We're no longer conducting sustained strikes inside of Iran to degrade their military because Epic Fury is over.
0: Even as Rubio spoke, President Trump appeared to contradict his testimony, telling reporters in the Oval Office the U.S. had attacked Iran as recently as Tuesday evening.
5: And we hit them pretty hard the night before and actually last night.
0: Trump claimed talks to end the U.S. war in Iran were going very well, actually, and could result in a breakthrough as soon as this weekend. He spoke just hours after Iran attacked diplomatic facilities in Kuwait, along with its international airport, killing one person and injuring over 60 others.
5: You know, I'd say in that part of the world, ceasefires when you're shooting in a more moderate manner.
0: Iranian Foreign Minister Abbas Araghchi said Iran remains in communication with the Trump administration, but stressed there had been no tangible progress with U.S. negotiators. In Gaza, Israeli airstrikes overnight killed 9 Palestinians, including 4 children. On Wednesday, mourners gathered at Al-Aqsa Hospital to bid farewell to 2 Palestinian brothers, Sakhar and Mohamed Khalil Abu Karim, who were killed in an Israeli airstrike at Maghazi refugee camp. This is one of their relatives.
6: There's no ceasefire or anything. The Israeli army is targeting civilians. He was a young man trying to make a living, just like me. I'm a tradesman, just trying to earn a living. We want to live. What shall we do? It's a wartime, and everything is shut down.
0: The British government has banned progressive political commentators Hassan Piker and Cenk Uygur from entering the UK. They were scheduled to speak at the South by Southwest London Festival and the Oxford Union Society. The UK's Home Office said it was canceling their travel permits, quote, on the grounds that their presence in the UK may not be conducive to the public good, unquote. Both Piker and Uygur are outspoken in their criticism of Israel. Uygur posted on social media, quote, I've been banned for criticizing Israel. Are we free anymore? He asked. Piker also said, quote, the UK has revoked my visa as well, all at the behest of Israel, Piker said. President Trump said Wednesday night, he'll nominate Todd Blanche as his next attorney general. Blanche has been serving as acting attorney general since Trump fired Pam Bondi in April. He was previously President Trump's personal lawyer. President Trump signed an executive order Wednesday making it easier to fire 8,000 of the highest paid government workers. The order by the Office of Personnel Management strips a mostly senior group of workers of their civil service protections by classifying them as at-will employees who can be fired without a stated cause. The White House previously indicated up to 50,000 positions could be reclassified and hasn't ruled out expanding its order. In Bolivia, rural communities demanding the resignation of President Rodrigo Paz have seized an oil field in the Santa Cruz region, shutting down production. Protesters closed the well valves and erected barriers to slow the advance of the police, with a local leader stating the takeover was nonviolent and decided collectively by indigenous community members. Police later moved in with riot gear, arresting 4 people. The oil field action is the latest escalation in a weeks-long general strike opposing Paz's sweeping neoliberal agenda. The unrest began in early May over fuel shortages, rising living costs, and austerity measures. Since then, it's left at least 5 people dead and cause billions of dollars in economic losses. President Paz is proposing a controversial state of exception bill to Bolivia's Congress to authorize the military to dismantle roadblocks as nationwide protests enter their 5th week. This is Bolivian President Paz.
7: All the efforts that our national police, our armed forces, and the government will make will be humanitarian actions aimed at changing this situation.
0: In Chile, thousands of students, teachers, and activists have taken to the streets of Santiago in a massive march against far-right President José Antonio Kast's education cuts and sweeping austerity measures. Since taking office in March, Kast has pledged to slash roughly $6 billion in public spending over 18 months, imposing a nearly 3% budget cut across all ministries. The Confederation of Students of Chile called on citizens to reject the austerity plan under the slogan, "Public education must be defended," warning free higher education is now under threat in Chile. These are some of the voices from the march.
6: We are returning once again to a savage dictatorship. The kids tried to march, and the police didn't let them. The teachers were gassed and beaten.
8: We are fighting to maintain rights, to protect them not only for us students, but also for the elderly and for all the people who need support and whom the state cannot leave alone.
0: Mexico City has been rocked by massive labor protests as the National Coordinating Committee of Education Workers is calling for dignified pensions, fair wages, and job security. The strike comes just days before Mexico is set to host the first match of the World Cup soccer tournament. On Monday, striking teachers marched on Zocalo Square, where they were met with tear gas from riot police as they broke through metal barricades. On Tuesday, they toppled giant mannequins of soccer stars advertising FIFA World Cup matches. According to the union, five protesters were injured in the clashes. This is Jose Montes de Oca, the Secretary of Foreign Affairs of the Mexican Electricians Union.
9: There is a lack of sensitivity on the part of the government to address and resolve the demands of the working class, organized as a social movement.
0: And in Albania, protests are growing over the development of a massive resort linked to Jared Kushner, President Trump's son-in-law. Back in 2024, Kushner and Trump's daughter, Ivanka Trump, were set to invest $1.4 billion into turning an abandoned Soviet weapons base known as Sazan into a luxury island resort. Sazan Island is littered with World War II-era unexploded ordnance, including artillery shells and anti-submarine mines. Activists are now raising concerns that the resort will impact wildlife, particularly the flamingos, seals and sea turtles that live in an area of coastal wetland. This is a local ecologist.
10: In this stretch of kilometers of land, of wildlife habitat, we plan to build a new city. It's declared 10,000 rooms, and what we hear now, it's even more. So there we won't have any more the protected area. The Delta of Vyosa is completely being destroyed.
0: And those are some of the headlines. This is Democracy Now!, democracynow.org, The War and Peace Report. I'm Amy Goodman.
11: And I'm Nermeen Sheikh. Welcome to our listeners and viewers across the country and around the world. As protests continue outside the Newark, New Jersey immigration jail known as Delaney Hall, New Jersey's attorney general has sued the GEO Group, the private prison company operating the facility. The lawsuit asked the court to grant the state health department full access to the facility. New Jersey Governor Mikey Sherrill said in a statement, quote, if the GEO Group, with a $1 billion government contract, has nothing to hide and the conditions inside Delaney Hall are as safe and as sanitary as this private corporation and the Trump administration claim, then there is no legitimate reason why my health inspectors are being kept from full access throughout the building. The New Jersey governor is still being denied access to visit the ICE jail.
0: This comes as the city of Newark plans to expand its own lawsuit from last year against the for-profit GEO Group, asking a court to close Delaney Hall unless city officials are allowed to inspect the jail. Newark Mayor Ross Baraka also lifted a nightly curfew around Delaney Hall on Tuesday as hundreds of immigrants jailed inside the ICE jail continue a hunger and labor strike. Democracy Now!'s Maria Inez Teresena was outside Delaney Hall Tuesday and filed this report.
12: We are standing outside the police barricade. It's about half a mile away from Delaney Hall, the ICE jail here in Newark. We just spend the afternoon with mutual aid workers, speaking to them, speaking to some of the families of immigrants who are detained inside.
13: They're saying families need an appointment. That has never been the case for those visiting. They're just making it more and more difficult to go and visit those who are on labor and hunger strike. Those who have been on strike have been isolated, retaliated against, have had their tablets taken away from them, have had pepper sprays in their units, and then had the doors closed. We have firsthand accounts of this happening. These families are just here to visit. They're still waiting here. And whenever we ask the cops, they're literally ignoring me.
12: And our families, how do they feel? Have they told you if they are afraid now that they have to be escorted by police in order to even get to the entrance of Delaney Hall, which used to not be the case when this barrier was not in place?
13: People are scared. People are confused. I just heard a mom tell her daughter, it's okay. We're okay. Look, I told you there's nothing to be scared of because the daughter started shaking. She's just here to see her dad. She thinks Delaney Hall is a hospital because her family is too scared to tell her what it actually is, which is a concentration camp.
14: That was Natalie, a mutual aid organizer with the group Eyes on Ice, New Jersey. We spoke to a high school senior who asked us not to use his real name. He was wearing his graduation sash.
15: I'm here to visit my father I just came from my signing day, and I wanted to come see my father.
12: What would you like to tell your father on such a special day and such an incredible accomplishment?
15: That I did it for him. That all I ever thought about, all I had in mind was him. I really wish he was here. I really wish he was here to see me graduate and to be here with me. He's been there maybe 5 months, maybe six. I lost count. I've been focused more in school. I've been trying to get there for him. I've been trying to make my family proud.
14: We also spoke to a young woman who was there with her siblings and cousin. They asked us to conceal their identities.
16: I was trying to meet my father. He recently got put in, and right now we can't find anybody to help us with the lawyer. And no lawyer is trying to help his case. And so it's really hard to find someone to stay here because he does not deserve to go to another country when he belongs in this one.
12: If you were able to see your father, what would you like to tell him?
16: I would like to tell him that I love him and that one day I know we will be together as a whole family and, you know, I don't know, you know, you have a bond, you know, a father-daughter bond.
12: Do you have any siblings?
16: Yes, that's right here, actually, my brother and his little baby that he has, a newborn. It's hard to see him because he has a newborn baby. He does not have a father. He only has a mother. His mother can't take care of him just by himself. He needs two parents to support him and love him. Every child needs a parent to be there. And it's so painful because not having a father, knowing that your father's in jail, and you can't even communicate, and growing up with a father is just so hard.
14: About an hour after we spoke to them, they were given permission to pass through the police barrier around Delaney Hall. Others, however, were escorted to Delaney Hall by local police, only to be denied entry to visit their loved ones. This is Kimberly Trinidad.
17: My dad's name is Vicente Trinidad Paliero, and my uncle is Agustin Trinidad Paliero. So they're here since Wednesday the 20th. They happened to be detained in Home Depot in Hallowell, New Jersey. My father has his work authorization, and since the 20th, they haven't released him. The lawyer had to file a habeas corpus for both of them. He's tried to show them his social security card, tried to show them his work authorization card. They said it didn't matter, and they brought him in anyway. My uncle, on the other hand, he doesn't have any legal status. He's been here for over 30 years.
12: Were you able to see them this afternoon?
17: I was not, because they said that you had to be on a list to get in.
18: I'm Rachel Marindette. I am a detention attorney at the American Friends Service Committee, which is a nonprofit here in New Jersey. So I was inside visiting. I saw five of my clients who were inside today. So I have some clients who, have various like medical conditions, and because the food in the dining hall is so inedible, they won't eat anything other than out of the commissary. So when their commissary shut down for 5 days, they're not eating. So I have many of the clients I saw today hadn't had anything to eat other than perhaps like a cracker in the past week or so. And then there's also, you know, temperature dysregulation. They said they often like will crank up the air conditioning so that everyone's freezing, which often really feels like kind of direct retaliation.
14: As mutual aid advocates began to pack up and the sun started setting, a man was released from Delaney Hall and reunited with his friend of 14 years.
19: Feliz, feliz de estar afuera.
20: Es un milagro.
19: Gracias a Dios. Gracias a Dios.
20: Señor, ¿cuánto tiempo estuvo dentro?
14: The man identified himself as Damian Castillo. He said he was detained for about 3 weeks.
20: Y vio la huelga y las acciones que estaban ocurriendo.
14: And that he knew of the hunger strike happening inside in a different detention unit.
19: La unidad uno, pero aún así nos encerraban sin motivo.
14: He said the detainees were treated very poorly and were often put on lockdown.
19: Pero Dios quiera y todos salgan libres. Gracias.
1: This is Maria Ines Taracena with Diego Ramos and Sharina Nadura reporting for Democracy Now! Outside of Delaney Hall in Newark, New Jersey.
0: Thank you for that, Maria. To see all of our coverage on the hunger strike and protests at the Delaney Hall ICE jail in Newark, go to democracynow.org. Coming up, hundreds of far-right activists gathered in Portugal Saturday for an anti-immigrant summit focused on so-called re-migration. Among those who attended, Trump's former Border Patrol commander Gregory Bovino. Stay with us.

0: Streets of Minneapolis, Bruce Springsteen performing on Democracy Now's 30th anniversary on Monday night, March 23rd at the Riverside Church. To see the full performance and the event, go to democracynow.org. This is Democracy Now!, democracynow.org, The War and Peace Report. I'm Amy Goodman with Nermeen Sheikh.
1: In Portugal, hundreds of far-right activists gathered Saturday for the annual Remigration Summit, advocating for the mass deportation of immigrants. Former U.S. Border Patrol Commander Gregory Bovino and white nationalist leader Jared Taylor were VIP guests alongside elected officials from Germany's far-right anti-immigrant AfD party and Spain's Vox. Other attendees included Stefano Forte, president of the New York Young Republican Club. In an interview ahead of the event, Greg Bovino cited Nazi Germany's lead general, Erwin Rommel, as an inspirational figure. At the summit, Bovino said, quote, "If there is inspiration gained from the U.S. Border Patrol model and method, then fantastic."
0: Gregory Bovino led the Trump administration's militarized immigration crackdowns in Chicago, Los Angeles, and Minneapolis. Earlier this year, he appeared in Minneapolis wearing a long olive wool overcoat that some online observers likened to, quote, a Nazi cosplay coat. California Governor Gavin Newsom's social media press account called it Nazi-coded. Bovino was eventually removed from his position in January after immigration agents under his command killed 37-year-old VA nurse Alex Preti in Minneapolis. Preti was shot dead 2 weeks after an ICE agent fatally shot Renee Good in Minneapolis. During an interview outside the so-called Remigration Summit in Portugal, Bovino criticized the Trump administration.
2: The base is not very happy now over what's happening immigration-wise. They voted for mass deportations. Mass deportations are not occurring. There are no mass deportations occurring in the United States right now. So those MAGA voters, those 80 million that came out to vote for him in the polls, are not happy campers right now.
0: We go now to Vienna, Austria, to speak with the reporter Charles Davis, who writes for The Guardian and also runs The Readout, where his new piece is headlined, "Why Did the Press Ignore a Gathering of the World's Leading Fascists?" Charles, thanks so much for being with us. Why don't you talk about what remigration is and the significance of Bovino being there?
3: Yeah, so remigration is basically the policy response to the Great Replacement conspiracy theory. And the Great Replacement conspiracy theory, as I think, unfortunately, a lot of your viewers will already know about, is the idea that there's like a global elite plot, typically by Jews, to replace white Europeans and white North Americans with immigrants via mass migration. So remigration was a term that was popularized a few years ago by an Austrian activist named Martin Sellner. He's also the guy who helped popularize the Great Replacement conspiracy theory. And it basically is it's an argument for mass deportations, not just of illegal criminals, as is the typical rhetoric you would hear from the Trump administration, far right parties here in Europe, but it's the idea that you need to actually like reverse the 20th century, that the issue is not just the immigrants who came in the last few years seeking asylum or refugee status, but those who were allowed in over the last 100 years who were not really, as they see it, European or American.
1: And Charles, could you explain why you mentioned earlier, why is this remigration idea attributed to Jews, this global plot?
3: Well, actually, yeah, in my original piece that I wrote last week, I spoke to a professor at the University of Vienna named Daniel Sharp, who explained that this is basically rooted in Nazi ideology. Like the idea, specifically, let's talk about Germany and Austria, the idea that certain people were not German and Austrian, despite the fact that they had lived in this area for hundreds of years, despite the fact that they had citizenship, that was very much the Nazi idea. And in fact, remigration back then, before it became the Holocaust, was the idea that we would expel Jews to places like Madagascar. So when it's popularized now, like, I mean, this is why it caused such a controversy a few years ago when Martin Sellner was meeting with members of Alternative for Deutschland. In 2023, the German outlet Corrective reported that there was a secret meeting in Potsdam between Sellner and leaders of the AfD. And that caused national protests because Germans know their history, right? They know what happens when you start saying certain Germans are more Germans than others.
4: than others. And I think what is so alarming about this summit is that these people, including the AFD lawmakers that attended this, AFD lawmaker Lena Korte, and the AFD press that showed up to give her a platform, they're now doing it out in the open. And I think that is maybe one of the lessons they've learned from Donald Trump. They've been both emboldened and empowered by him. And they've also learned that the way you get away with this kind of stuff and get away with this kind of crazy conspiratorial and policy of ethnic cleansing, which I think you can call remigration. The way you get away with it is not by having secret meetings that the press can then expose. You just do it out in public and you say, there's nothing scandalous here. We're doing this out in public. We're organizing on Facebook. In fact, that's where I first learned about this summit. Paid Facebook ads by the group Reconquista, which is a far-right Portuguese group, which is named after the idea of mass expulsions of Muslims historically from the Iberian Peninsula. And so now it's all out in the open. And if we can be grateful to Greg Bovino for anything, it's to drawing some attention to this and also spelling out what they mean by remigration. It is not just deporting so-called illegals. Greg Bovino, when he was criticizing the Trump administration, I'm less interested in his sour grapes and more in the fact that he spelled out that he thinks there are 100 million illegal aliens in the United States. Now, most credible experts would tell you there are 12 million tops. But if you were paying attention during the 2024 campaign, you might have seen Donald Trump and J.D. Vance making that number go a little bit higher every time they spoke. It hit 20 million, it hit 30 million, and now it hit 100 million. And I think that speaks to the fact that they're not just trying to get people out based on pure legal status. You have to view it in the context of trying to eliminate birthright citizenship and rolling back the 20th century. It's getting rid of people that came over the last 100 years who they define as not American or not European enough for the European context.
1: And so if you could say a little bit more about the way in which Trump and his administration generally have been advancing and elevating this idea, and in particular, the fact that the State Department has pledged to create an office for remigration. What is the status of that? Has it been established? And what is its purpose?
4: Well, the Trump administration, there's always a little bit of dance that the far right does. There are those that are like the public figures that say, remigration, don't get too scared about it. We actually just mean deporting criminals. That is what the AFD did after their secret meeting with Martin Selinger was exposed a few years ago. If you go to their website, they say, we just mean getting rid of like the people that have committed violent crimes, et cetera. And same with the Trump administration. I do not know if they actually succeeded in establishing this, but the whole Department of Remigration that they were going to established under the State Department was ostensibly about voluntary self-deportation. Of course, when you get them to speak honestly at summits like this happened over the weekend, you see that it's not just about getting out a certain amount of illegal aliens, as they call them, or getting people to self-deport. I mean, they would get people to self-deport by creating such a hostile environment, and I think through state force to get them expelled. And in terms of remigration in Europe, the United States State Department has actually endorsed this great replacement conspiracy theory. In the U.S. National Security Strategy document that was released last December, the Trump administration warned that majority non-Europeans were taking over Europe and that Europeans faced a stark prospect of civilizational erasure. And that should present trends continue, the continent will be unrecognizable in 20 years or less. Now, living here in Vienna, I can tell you that that is not really taking place. There are definitely more immigrants here than there were 20 years ago. But the idea that they're facing civilizational erasure for white Austrians, that is, it's conspiratorial. And I think what upsets me so much about the coverage of this and just the far-right extremism in general is that if you sound kind of crazy when you talk about it, when you say that the face of Donald Trump's deportation policy and a young Republican leader, Stefano Forte, are going to Europe to meet with self-described fans of Adolf Hitler, people that you can fairly describe as neo-Nazi activists, to talk about a plan for ethnic cleansing. It sounds crazy because, we should acknowledge that there has been some reporting on this. It's not just people like myself, but you have not seen any coverage from CBS News. You've not seen any coverage from The Washington Post. You've not seen any coverage from The New York Times. And I think that is a huge problem because The New York Times especially is an institution that could make this something more than just a one-day story, that could press the Trump administration to answer, when did they realize that Greg Bovino was a Nazi sympathizer? And to press Republicans in New York and elsewhere, do you agree with Stefano Forte and his efforts to forge a kind of neo-fascist transatlantic alliance?
0: So I want to ask you more about Bovino and why people should care since he has been ousted. You have him tweeting from Newark. Many people wondered if he had gone to Delaney, but on his way to Portugal, Senator Mullen, he was talking about the new DHS secretary. And the rest of them have been trying to handle these riots. Well, let's just say it's not going great. For those of you in the comments section, give a vote. Should I just handle this myself? Those agents' lives are at stake due to this inaction. And then you have, let me go to Greg Bovino speaking to Newsmax about the hunger strike at the Delaney Hall ICE jail in Newark.
5: As far as the facilities, those facilities are actually, I think they're too good. Fantastic facilities. Those detainees get everything they need. Mm-hmm. But what they really need is deporting, and we need to expand this facility so we can get even more detainees in there. Carl, hey, I've heard about a hunger strike, which, you know, I think that's fake news anyway. But if they did, well, I'm okay with that, because if they lose weight, we can get even more people on planes for deportation.
0: So that was Bovino talking to Newsmax. And of course, you had Tom Homan, the so-called border czar, denying there's a hunger strike, but then saying he would force feed prisoners there. And then you have Bovino saying, you have the world watching and supporting your efforts to hold the line, he's saying to ICE agents at Delaney. Every one of us wants to be shoulder to shoulder with you. In speaking with the Mean Green team, they send you support and are wishing you the best. He also talked about ICE agents at Delaney, hang in there. This is extremely interesting, given he is both supporting them and criticizing the Trump administration. Your final comment on this, the role he plays.
4: Well, yeah, I think he does speak for the MAGA base. And I think it's interesting that when he criticizes the Trump administration, he is criticizing the czars around him. It's always the bad advisors. He's not criticizing Stephen Miller or Donald Trump. And I think he's right not to, because I think Stephen Miller and Donald Trump share the remigration agenda that he has. And I think it's interesting, since we're talking about him showing up to Newark, or at least faking that he would. You know, for several days, organizers of this summit had been teasing that they would have a special guest star. And in the weeks leading up to it, I kind of wondered who that was. I thought, is it going to be a former Fox News anchor? Is it going to be Nick Fuentes? And then Greg Bovino posted on X a photo of himself with giving what can only be described as a Nazi salute. And I think at that exact moment, I realized it is him. It is him. And I checked the Telegram channel for the summit, and they had just announced him. And I think that is what is alarming, because I think he does speak in an unfiltered way what Stephen Miller and Donald Trump would like to say, but they are prevented to by the Susie Wiles, who know, again, this kind of fascist dance, that you cannot come out and say this. You can hint at it by embracing the term remigration, but when the broader public asks you what that means, you tell them it's not the scary thing that it totally does mean, in which you are signaling to your far-right supporters that you yourself support.
1: Well, I also want to bring into this conversation Amanda Moore. She's a reporter who focuses on far-right extremism and state violence. Her recent piece for The Nation is headlined Notes from an ICE Chaser. She spent months covering Gregory Bovino and the immigration crackdown from Mother Jones and other outlets. Welcome to Democracy Now, Amanda. We've just been talking about Bovino at this re-migration summit in Portugal. Could you talk about what you did? The title of your piece is Notes from an ICE Chaser. You chased Bovino?
6: Basically, yeah. I followed Bovino and the surge of federal agents into Illinois, North Carolina, New Orleans, and Minnesota. And so just kind of tailing his caravan, usually, and his men as they drove around.
1: And what did you hope to do by doing this? What did you hope to accomplish by doing this?
6: Well, I mean, we were recording what was happening, right? So, you know, there was an extreme amount of violence, especially at the Broadview ICE facility outside of Chicago. But, you know, also just having the agents driving around and stopping random people at bus stops or, you know, just walking down the street and tackling them, taking them away. You know, without journalists dedicated to following that, you're really relying on community members happening to be around and happening to think to pull out their phones.
0: You last were in Delaney. You were in Minneapolis. You were in ICE. You were in Chicago. Talk about what you saw, what the ICE agents were doing, how they were trained, and how this fits into your overall coverage of far-right extremism and state violence here.
6: Sure. So, I mean, Bovino led Border Patrol. And so though these were, you know, considered ICE surges and a lot of federal agents were moved over to ICE, whether they were with ATF or IRS or any other agency, you know, there is a different culture between Border Patrol and ICE. And so a lot of ICE agents now that were previously hired before the Trump administration or before Trump 2.0 kind of are not very positive about their experiences in these cities because they don't like that everyone is now considered ICE. They don't like, you know, Bovino's cowboy style tactics. They felt like they were put in danger. But, you know, with Border Patrol, it was different. I think, you know, there would be an escalation of violence outside of the detention facilities where people would be protesting. Just massive amounts of tear gas, even when they were in neighborhoods. You know, they would snipe us with rubber bullets from rooftops by the detention centers. And then in Newark, most recently at Delaney, it was clear that they had been told they had to tone down the visual effects, which meant instead of tear gas, people were getting tased. And they were being sprayed with extremely powerful pepper spray.
0: Explain what commuters are in the context of those documenting the effects of the Trump administration's immigration crackdown, Amanda.
6: Sure. So in each city, there would be groups of people, regular citizens, who would also be following ICE and Border Patrol around. And so they referred to themselves as commuters, as in, you know, I am commuting behind a caravan full of, you know, ICE. And they would have signal chats where they would discuss, you know, this is, you know, we're turning on this street here. If you want to follow, you know, along with us, they would honk horns and blow whistles to alert people in the community that immigration officials were around.
0: And finally, with as we're seeing Bovino attending this far-right so-called remigration summit in Portugal, and, you know, the images of him in Chicago wearing that Nazi-like green wool coat that he had specially made. Your thoughts?
6: Yeah, I mean, you know, that's a photo that I think Bovino's been quite proud of. Ever since it was taken, he immediately started using it, as well as clips of him doing, you know, the hand gestures and the salute as he was getting into the car. So, I mean, it's not something that he's ever hidden, that, you know, this is kind of how he feels. And I don't find it very surprising that he was at the summit.
0: And finally, I wanted to go back to Charles Davis and ask you about another member of the administration, if you have researched him, and that is Sebastian Gorka, I think his current role is Deputy Assistant to the President and Senior Director for Counterterrorism on the White House National Security Council. A top post, Gorka advised Trump in his first term, but was pushed out after the Forward newspaper revealed he once had ties to a Hungarian far-right Nazi-allied group and that he supported an anti-Semitic and racist paramilitary in Hungary while he served as a Hungarian politician, just to round out your coverage of the far right in Europe.
4: Well, yeah, I mean, I think Sebastian Gorka, the fact that he has returned in the second Trump administration, just like another figure from the first Trump administration, Darren Beatty, who got fired for speaking at a white nationalist conference, shows how, like, unleashed the second Trump administration is and how it is dead bent on forging these ties with far-right extremists. I actually want to go back to Stefano Forte, because although he's just the member, just the president of the New York Young Republican Club, he's actually a key intermediary between the MAGA right and the far right in Europe. So he invited AFD members to attend his first gala as president of the New York Young Republican Club last December. And he was just invited a few weeks ago to address members of the AFD in the German parliament. So it is at multiple levels, the Trump administration seeking to forge ties with extremists abroad. And it's certainly something that, again, I think there needs to be a drumbeat of coverage from major media to like really drive home to the average American that this extremism should be viewed with alarm. That is not just those on the left calling people fascists. It's these people themselves describing themselves as such and still receiving the support from the Trump administration and members of the MAGA movement.
0: Charles Davis of The Redoubt will link to your new article, Why Did the Press Ignore a Gathering of the World's Leading Fascists? And Amanda Moore will link to your new article in The Nation, Notes from an Ice Chaser. We'll link at democracynow.org. Coming up, as the U.S. continues to threaten Cuba, we'll speak to the Pulitzer Prize-winning Princeton historian, Ada Ferrer. Stay with us.

0: The Cuban singer Sylvia Rodriguez performing here in Central Park almost a decade ago. This is Democracy Now! I'm Amy Goodman with Nermeen Sheikh.
1: We turn now to Cuba, 5 months into the Trump administration's energy blockade of the island, coming on top of the longest embargo in U.S. history. Expanded U.S. sanctions have exacerbated Cuba's economic crisis, forcing 10 million Cubans to live with rolling blackouts, inflation, and shortages of basic goods. This is 64-year-old Felicia de la Caridad Alvarez, a resident of Old Havana.
2: We've been without water for 6 months. Water is essential in a home. Without water, you're nothing. Life doesn't flow. That cistern is empty. Every 21 days or a little longer, if I don't push the mayor or the director of Aguas de la Habana, they don't send the water truck. And what they do send is a small one. What we need here is a big one.
0: This year, President Trump repeatedly threatened to take over Cuba. But at a House Foreign Affairs Committee hearing Tuesday, Secretary of State Marco Rubio evaded a question about whether the Trump administration plans to invade the island. The question came from Illinois Democratic Congressmember Jonathan Jackson, the son of Reverend Jesse Jackson. Congressman Jackson recently returned from a visit to Cuba.
3: In closing, I would like to ask you, will you invade Cuba? I yield back.
4: Well, I have 1 second to answer. What do I do? I mean, you guys tell me your rules here. I tried to write down all
3: will
4: the stuff
3: you invade
4: said,
3: Cuba?
4: Well, that's not the only thing you said.
1: Just last week, Rubio described Cuba as a failed state threatening U.S. national security. He was speaking at a cabinet meeting.
5: Cuba's in a lot of trouble because, unfortunately for them, it's run by a bunch of incompetent communists. It's 90 miles from our shores. And having a failed state 90 miles from our shores is a threat to the national security of the United States.
1: Wednesday, June 3rd, was the 95th birthday of former Cuban president and Fidel's younger brother, Raul Castro. He was a key figure in the Cuban Revolution and remains a powerful figure in Cuban politics, despite having stepped down in 2018.
0: Last month, on May 20th, Cuban Independence Day, the Trump administration unsealed an indictment against Raul Castro for murder and other crimes over the 1996 shootdown of two planes flown by Cuban exiles from Miami who were part of the anti-Castro group Brothers to the Rescue, founded by the CIA operative Jose Basulto. 2 days later, President Trump threatened Cuba once again, saying it was likely he would order military strikes.
6: Other presidents have looked at this for 50, 60 years doing something, and it looks like I'll be the one that does it, so would be happy to do.
0: For more, we're joined by the Pulitzer Prize-winning historian at Princeton University, Ada Ferrer, professor of history and the author of Cuba and American History, which won a Pulitzer Prize. Her latest book is a memoir about growing up between Cuba and the United States. It's called Keeper of My Kin, Memoir of an Immigrant Daughter. Professor Ferrer, welcome to Democracy Now! Start off by responding to the latest, the indictment of now the 95-year-old former president, Raul Castro. Marco Rubio, is it pushing hard for is it overthrow? Is it change of administration? But the fact is, he said that it's a threat to the national security of the United States being just 90 miles offshore.
7: Yeah, well, thanks for having me, Amy. It's good to be here. May has been such a busy month in terms of the U.S. pressure campaign against the Cuban government. There, you mentioned the indictment of Raul Castro. There have been the hardening of secondary sanctions against Cuba, and that is all having an effect on the ground. Just a couple of days ago, Spanish and Canadian companies involved in tourism and hotels have announced that they're pulling out or partially pulling out. So the situation there is dire. It has been for quite some time, and it's gotten worse and worse over the last 5 months. So, you know, it's so hard to predict what will happen, in part because Donald Trump is unpredictable. But there's no question that it's the Cuban people who are bearing the brunt of the policies of both governments.
1: And Professor Ferrer, if you could also respond specifically to Rubio's comments in this regard, Marco Rubio himself, a Cuban-American, at the House Foreign Affairs mm-hmm. Committee hearing on Tuesday, evading a question about whether the Trump administration plans to invade Cuba, and then describing Cuba as a failed state threatening U.S. national security.
7: Yeah, I mean, he says Cuba is a threat because it's 90 miles from its

0: the Maduro operation. You know, people thought, he said in the beginning that it would happen within days, you know, for Cuba, the Cuban government would fall within days. That obviously didn't happen. He's perfectly capable, I think, of invading, as is Rubio, as is this government. But, you know, it's hard to predict from one day to the next. You see what's happening in Iran, what's happening in this country. And, it's hard to say. But I have no doubt that Trump would do that if he thought it worked. It would work.
1: And Professor Farah, if you could, you know, your position, broadly speaking, has been one in which you're absolutely against American imperial ambitions in Cuba, and also those being the cause of much of the suffering in Cuba, in particular with this increase in the level of sanctions that the U.S. has imposed on Cuba. But you have simultaneously also criticized the government in Cuba. If you could talk a little bit about this and why you think it's essential to hold both these positions simultaneously.
0: So it's clear the embargo's done harm to the Cuban people, and the really intensified sanctions since January have as well. My sense is that the Cuban government is not focused. Its priority is not the well-being of the Cuban people right now. It has made decisions in the short run and in the long run that have not prioritized them. So, for example, it invests, even with tourism in decline, has continued until recently to invest heavily in tourism, ignoring sectors of the economy such as agriculture, education, health, all of which are in horrible decline. Even going back, you know, I started traveling to Cuba in 1990, which was shortly before the fall of the Soviet Union and the Eastern Bloc. So I spent a lot of time there in what is called the special period. Fidel Castro called it the special period in time of peace. And part of the way that the Cuban government survived the fall of the Eastern Bloc, which was its patron and provided most of the petroleum and subsidies that kept the Cuban state afloat. Part of the way they handled that was to turn to tourism. So I spent a lot of time there in the early 90s, and you would see the water trucks, you know, that the speaker you featured just a few minutes ago talked about. And you'd see these huge water trucks in front of tourist hotels while people in Havana had no water. And, it's you can't ignore basic infrastructure for 30 years and divert all investments to tourism and not expect it all eventually to come crumbling down. And so what we're living through, what Cubans are living through now, is the combined effect of a longstanding embargo and a government that has not invested significantly in basic infrastructure and in well-being, in particular over the last 30 years.
1: Well, Professor Farah, now we would like to turn to your remarkable memoir, Keeper of My Kin, Memoir of an Immigrant Daughter, in which, of course, you tell your own story, the story of you and your family between Cuba and the U.S., the story of your migration to the U.S. But, of course, what you write about has much wider and broader implications for how we understand migration generally. And I'd just like to read to you from your book, right at the beginning, you have three notes to the reader, the third of which reads, quote, "The consequences of migration are many. One is that people often have to live the intimacy of family across multiple languages, the burden and privilege of translation falling usually to the children." So, first of all, if you could talk about your own position as that, at least in your initial years in the U.S., mm-hmm. and what that means in terms of how migrants, what they experience as they come to the U.S.
0: Yeah, this is, the book is an immigrant memoir. So it's the story that that many immigrants share about living between two places. It is also a story about family separation, which is such an important topic given what's happening in the U.S. right now.

0: So at the heart of the story is my own migration with my mother from Havana in 1963. And when we came to the U.S., well, there were no direct flights because it was after the Cuban Missile Crisis and those had been suspended, but we went to Mexico briefly and then joined my father in New York. My mother, we left behind my brother, my mother's son from a first marriage, who was 9.5 years old. So migration, our life in the U.S. began with that absence at its heart. So leaving behind my brother, my grandparents, and, you know, it's what many immigrants have to do. Sometimes politics can make all that a lot harder. And in the case of Cuba, there was no such thing as going back. Cubans in the U.S. and abroad weren't allowed to go back until for short visits until 1979. And it was hard for military-age men to migrate. So a lot of times, separations that people had hoped would last maybe a few months or a year or two stretched into many years and decades. So, and I hear echoes of it in so many things today. I hear it, you know, listening to some of the people interviewed at Delaney Hall, the boy who graduated and his father couldn't be there. You know, that separation is at the family separation is at the heart of so much. And then also I hear it in a continued Cuban migration. Cuba has seen the largest exodus in its history over the last 5-8 years since 2017, 2018. Exact numbers are hard to come by because Cuba hasn't had a census since 2012. But it's predicted that Cuba has lost about 20% of its population, many of them young people, who basically see no future in that country and decide literally that the future is another country. And each of those people, or many of those people, leave behind loved ones and leave in a moment of great uncertainty and suffer the effects of family separation, of decisions made by governments who don't frankly think about them enough. So the echoes of our family story and our migration, I see in so many places. I have a niece's daughter right now living here who has been rendered undocumented after the fact by Trump's immigration policies. And I have another cousin who's spent about 6 months in Alligator Alcatraz and is now in Chrome Detention Center in Miami. And these are people, you know, contrary to what some of the administration said, have committed no crime and are just trying to live.
1: In fact, Human Rights Watch says that the Trump administration has deported over 4,300 Cubans to Mexico. We're going to have to leave it there, but we're going to do an interview in Spanish, and we're going to post it online at democracynow.org. Ada Ferrer is professor of history at Princeton University. Her new book is Keeper of My Kin, Memoir of an Immigrant Daughter. She won a Pulitzer Prize for her book, Cuba, an American History. That does it for our show. I'll be at IFC tonight at 6:30 for the screening of Steal the Story, Please, a story about Democracy Now! In our 30 years and independent media overall, along with the director, Carl Diehl, and Catherine Grody, the actor, will be moderating. Tomorrow night, I look forward to being in Tampa, Florida, celebrating WMNF. We'll be at the Sunray Theater for 6:30 and 7:30 screenings of Steal This Story, Please. Then on to Miami on Saturday, 2 screenings. And then on Sunday at 1 o'clock, another screening as well at the O Cinema. Next week, we'll be in Sheffield, England, and in Belfast, Ireland, and then on to Vermont. You can check our website, democracynow.org. I'm in

Now this man down at the used car lot tried to sell me fork wheels and a trunk. I said, but man, there ain't no engine. He said the engine's just a bunch of junk. You don't need no engine to go downhill. And I can plainly see that's the direction you're headed.

0: Hello neighbours, welcome to Fit to Eat, the Newfoundland Labrador Farm and Food Show. I'm Ivan Emke, your host. This is episode 5 of season 3. The show is brought to you by Kitchen Table Communications and the voice of Bombay Radio Network. And we are elated that season 3 is funded by the Community Radio Fund of Canada. Somewhere around 12,000 years ago, give or take a century, grains were first crushed and we humans started making bread. Now, it wasn't the fluffy white three-sectioned loaf we see around us. It was more like chapatis or tortillas or flatbread, which are all still around. Bread was a happy accident, unless you have celiac disease or you're on a keto diet. Today we hear the story of some great bread that comes from Dot's Pantry, a bake shop on the Great Northern Peninsula in the town of Portishaw. Every business has a story. However, not all businesses have such a gifted storyteller to outline their history, as is the case today. Let's get the smell of town off of us. We're heading to rural Newfoundland.
1: It's exactly the same recipe that Mom made when I was 6 years old as it is today. No chemicals, no additives, no nothing. Our rural communities is never going to survive if we don't invest. This is our community, so we need to reinvest. We're a long way from poor now. I was absolutely in a state of shock at how much Pepsi people drank, number one. Number two, how many pizzas people ate. And boxed food. At some point, we're going to have to go back to living and providing our food the way we used to.
0: I first met Carolyn Laver sometime late last century. She was working for a provincial government department that worked a lot in rural Newfoundland and Labrador, a department that shall remain nameless, mostly because I can't remember what it's called this budget cycle. It is midweek in mid-October, and I drop in at the bake shop on a production day, interrupting the industry underway, but not stopping it. You'll be able to hear the fans in the background. We'll start with bread, but we'll finish tangled up in the complicated dynamics of rural development and the awkward history of rural development associations and zonal boards, but the transition is smooth, and you can't really separate food from culture and economics and politics and community, can you?
1: Carolyn Lavers, and I'm at the bakery and coffee shop in Portishaw.
2: How long have you had this bakery and coffee shop?
1: Oh, Lord. 1988, actually, was when we put the actual bakery. Not commercial. It was a domestic for my mother. We had all domestic equipment. It wasn't really meant to be what you would call a commercial business. It was meant to be, I call it a hobby, but it kept my mother busy because she had been semi-handicapped at this point. Loved to bake and always wanted a little business of her own, but Mom would never take that on. I was in Toronto, so I had a building, and when I came home one time, I said, you know what, Mom? Perhaps we'll put a little bakery out in that building. I said, for you to have, give her something to do, because now, people visiting you was long gone, and she's home in the house by herself. Yeah. So I said, if you put a little bakery out there, even if they don't come in and buy a whole lot, everybody will drop by because it was right on the road.
2: You're right in the middle of town.
1: Right in the middle of town. So everybody will drop in that you know and say hello. Pop in, say hello to Dot. First it was called Dot's Bakery. Pantry, I called it. Dot's Pantry, because that was an old term for where all the food was prepared and where all the food was stored. Yes. So it was more of a hobby, and we put all domestic equipment, of course. A couple of ovens and a regular stove, and Mom is doing this by hand now. Yeah. Well, we expected it to be a little busy, but you know, within a year and a half, we had standing orders for 30 boats, fishing boats.
2: 30 of
1: the shrimp boats, and they had standing orders every spring when they went fishing. Every Saturday, they would come in and pick up. Anyway, she called me. I was still in Toronto. And she told me this story, you know, and I said, well, Mom, we have to do one of two things. Shut down completely, or we have to expand. So she was the pessimist, and I'm the optimist, okay? Complete opposite we are. We were never like, oh, I don't know, Carolyn. She said, you know, a bit expanding. She said, you know, the fishery is not good, and blah, blah, blah. That went on. Yeah. That same story I heard for 32 years, which I had said to her. Mom, I heard that same story for 32 years. I said, and every time I go home, is a bigger boat, a bigger house, a bigger RV, a bigger car, a bigger truck, whatever is bigger. I want to hear that. So we're going to expand. So I moved home the spring of 1989 from Toronto and started working on this project, the expansion of the bakery and get commercial equipment. Well, of course, it took a while because, you know, you're doing government funding, and I don't need to tell you how long that goes on. In February of 1993, I moved into commercial equipment. The ovens and the mixer and all of that came. And in September of 1993, we all know what happened. The moratorium was called. I never got off the ground in terms of the business, right? And when the plant shut down, we had 400 people in that plant. Now, we had standing orders for the boats, plus the 400 workers on that plant. Yeah. The majority of them were customers here. My whole bakery was centered around the fishery.
2: But you weren't part of the fisheries restructuring funding?
1: No, absolutely not. There was no funding for me, I'm afraid. So it was a struggle. But I'm, as I said, the optimist and sometimes stupid. I absolutely refused to give in, right? That was in 1993, so I struggled until 2006. I shut down. Hidden ears in debt. It's amazing how long you can go operating in debt, you know. Absolutely amazing. It was 2006 I decided that's it. I shut down for 3 months and everybody was on my case. They couldn't get bread. And just one day, right out of the blue, the green light went on in the brain and said, oh, perhaps you think about this part-time. And if I had done that in 1993 when the moratorium, I would have been light years ahead. You don't need as much staff because that's where your money goes in the bakery is in wages, right? Mm-hmm. Anyway, I decided to go part-time and from that it's been, I'll call it successful. I still have it.
2: Do you still have standing orders with the...
1: No, I'm afraid not.
2: Those days are over, right?
1: Those days went out the door with the moratorium. Okay. Now, having said that, once we all got restructured and got settled, that when we went through our mourning period of the moratorium, because that was exactly what it was like as a mourning period, right?
2: But what helped people through that?
1: I'm not sure what helped them, tell you the truth. We were pretty dead for a long time and depressed. Mm-hmm. And I think life, just survival, the fact that you have to still survive helps you get through all of that because you just can't give up everything and lay down. So it took a while. But even then, you know, the bread was still good. The difference was we didn't have the numbers. We were still selling locally like Port de Choix, but you take all of the people that were coming from in and out of town to the fish plant. I lost all of that. We are much busier now as part-time than we were when we were full-time because now what's happened, all of the older people that used to make their own don't anymore and the younger generations never learned how to do it and more importantly don't want to do it.
2: Unless they have a bread maker.
1: Unless they have a bread maker and then they're not sure they want to operate that because it's still a process and it's you got to stay home. You can't put your bread on the shelf and leave. Yeah. So I think that's what's happened now. Yeah. But it was a long time. But the fact I open on Saturdays now, so the customers got used to that and they come in every Saturday and pick up what they want. And I got into making bread and freezing it and selling it to the supermarket.
2: So the local supermarkets,
1: they all got it. So when I'm closed, they got bread. And when you freeze it fresh, when you defrost it, it's the same as it came in the oven.
2: So this is a Tuesday. So what you make today, you freeze all that. That's not going to be sold on Saturday, obviously. So
1: No. Saturdays that's all frozen. Later. Yeah. I have four outlets here, two in Port de Choix, one in Port of Sanders, one in Hoxbay, and I have from day one made bread for Tuckamore. And I have a small gas station in there now in Mainbrook.
2: What's the branding on it?
1: That's bread, they call it. That's everybody bread. Wants to, that's bread. That's mom, that's bread. Right? They that's call bread. It that's bread.
2: How has the recipes changed since what she taught you?
1: Hasn't
2: changed.
1: That's my secret. It's exactly the same recipe that mom made when I was 6 years old as it is today. No chemicals, no additives, no nothing. That's why we have to freeze it. But I didn't want it anyway. It takes a while for us to get used to things. I remember a few years ago when I was in Port of Bass working, this gentleman had a brand new slicer for sale. Mm-hmm. So I came home one weekend and I said, I have an opportunity, girls, to buy a slicer. What do you think? Oh my, no. Sliced bread is not homemade bread. We'll just leave it at that, which I did. But in their mind, as soon as you said sliced bread, it wasn't homemade bread. So I left it alone. And now, in the last 5-6 years, I got a slicer for tourists mainly because they would come in and I have to do it by hand, right? Yeah. And it was really time consuming. So I said one day, listen, I have to get a slicer. 90% of the bread I sell on Saturdays fresh is sliced. The mindset changed. When they found out I had sliced bread, but this is a younger generation, right? They can't slice bread. They're still the same recipe. Yeah. But in the early days, it was, as soon as you put it in a slicer, it was baker's bread on the shelf.
2: So your recipes are the same. Have tastes changed? Like, do people ask for, I don't know, fancy sourdoughs or whatever?
1: Oh, no, not in this. People, I tried some of that. I must say, medically, I think we're forced into eating whole wheat. When all of the cholesterol goes high, I can tell. Right after Christmas, our whole wheat bread sales increase dramatically.
2: New Year's resolutions and all?
1: And they all went to the doctor.
2: And they all went to the doctor.
1: All went to the doctor. The cholesterol's gone sky high. So then you'll see, gradually it wanes down. By the time it gets to the fishery, when the lobster fishery opens and they start making sandwiches, you're back to the wheat bread. We never did sell a whole lot of whole wheat. And I started doing some multi-grain bread because I like it. And it was mainly for me I started it. Yeah. I also make molasses bread, they call it, or sweet bread or whatever, right? This is the traditional stuff. We're still very traditional. And locally, you're not changing that. Not in my lifetime, and could almost bet not in my son's lifetime.
2: That's more of a special.
1: It's a specialty, because one time we would only make that in Christmas. But now I make sweet bread every week. Every week I make what I call a half a batch of sweet bread to put on the shelf Saturday mornings. And most Saturday by noon, 1 o'clock is gone. Yeah,
2: so every week is Christmas for some.
1: So every week is Christmas. Now, years ago when we opened, Christmas time, you couldn't keep up with the production day because you didn't do this every year. You ate sweets in Christmas time and maybe a little bit in Easter or if you had some special guests in. But that all changed. I don't do near the business in Christmas that I used to do because they're buying every week.
2: Is there a piece of music I can use in behind this?
1: Oh, yeah. I could go a whole list of them. My favorite artist of all time was Kris Kristofferson.
2: Is there a song that comes that you hum down there?
1: When oh, Sunday the morning coming down. We came from an era of true musicians. Playing real instruments with it, plugging it in a wall. And they were pure artists. And they were doing it in the kitchen. We're just spoiled.
3: Well, I woke up Sunday morning with no way to hold my head. Didn't hurt. Beer I had for breakfast wasn't bad, so I had one more for dessert.

0: along the way.
1: That was the golden-throated Kris Kristofferson and Sunday Morning Coming Down, as requested by my guest today, Carolyn Lavers. In this section, we get into the history of the rural development boards. Now, here's a quick primer. Starting in the late 1960s, a whole host of rural development associations, RDAs, were set up across the province with local volunteers who identified and championed local and regional projects. There were 59 RDAs in total. Imagine 59 little engines of economic and community development, even if some of them weren't firing on all cylinders. Somewhere around 1995, they were replaced by 20 government-funded regional zone boards. And then in 2013, those were closed down. So we kind of went from 59 little make-and-break engines to 20 bigger diesel ones to just one Bunker C-fueled provincial department. Fortunately, in places like Portishaw, the communities still have lots of folks who work on development issues, despite the current fashion around centralization. Folks like our guests today. Let's get back to the bakery.
2: You also do some very dangerous sweet things as well. Peanut butter balls.
3: Oh.
2: Thinking of coconut balls. You know, these kinds of things.
3: These are all traditional Newfoundland recipes. They come right out of Mom's kitchen,
2: yeah,
3: or my grandmother's or somebody's,
2: yeah,
3: you know.
2: Yeah.
3: Because that was how she made things, and I just followed the same. I didn't see the point in changing it because that was what my customer base wanted. The traditional snowballs and then peanut butter fingers. I've rolled a few of them. And then we got into the cinnamon buns, the sticky buns.
2: Yeah.
3: Now, one difference that I did make many years ago, I don't use lard that has any animal base.
2: Okay.
3: It's all vegetable-based oil. It was difficult. In most cases, it wasn't. The only thing that I really had to work with was the pies, pie crusts. Because pie crusts with what I call the animal-based lard, we call it all shortening now, but it was lard then.
2: Yeah.
3: But it took me a little while, but nobody ever knew the difference.
2: Yeah.
3: Never
2: what's
3: heard a
2: crust?
3: Word.
2: Yeah. What's changed in terms of other things that people have in their diet from when you remember growing up?
3: Well, when I started delivering bread to the grocery stores, I was absolutely in a state of shock. And that's the word. How much Pepsi people drank, number one. Number two, how many pizzas people ate.
2: Frozen pizzas.
3: Yep. And boxed food, what I call boxed food, in some kind of a container. And I was astounded. But I'd be there going in with my bread and looking at these carts and going, oh my, what, they must be having some special. But this would go on every week. And I couldn't get my bread on the shelves half the time because they had boxed food. How can people be eating so much of this stuff? No. We're in deep trouble, in my opinion. And this is only my opinion. And I may not live to see it. Either. I hope so. At some point, we are going to have to go back to some semblance of the way we grew up. If for no other reason, our health alone. And the other thing is, at some point, we're going to have to go back to living and providing our food the way we used to. Maybe not back everybody gardening, but it's going to be back to some kind of system like that. Because to start with, the way the world is going at the moment, we're not going to have enough supply. The days of us being able to get fresh fruit from California that has some semblance of fresh fruit, because these days it doesn't. I'm sorry. I had to give up buying fresh fruit up here. Two bags of peaches and we put 90% of them in the garbage. We can't continue to go on with this. From the start with, I can't continue to afford to buy things that I got thrown in the garbage.
2: Yeah.
3: So if I have to change from peaches to something local, like I have a whole fridge, I just bought 65 gallons of fresh berries locally. That's my baking here, because that's the other thing with my bakery. That all of my pies is all from my local fresh berries, right?
2: Seems like a long road back away from the box food, as you say.
3: It's a long road. Well, we're saying that. But you know what? If we continue to go in a direction at the moment in terms of where the world is going, and it's happened pretty quickly, and climate change is here and having devastating effects everywhere, we may be forced to go back a lot faster than we think. And I'm kind of thinking we're going to be forced. We can tack all we like, but at the end of the day, it will be dollars and cents in supply. And dollars and cents will always dictate what you're going to do at the end of the day. It has nothing to do with what you like, what you want, or what's available.
2: Many of the times years ago when I would run into you at meetings, you were working in development, basically.
3: Oh,
2: economic development.
3: Economic development.
2: You remember those?
3: Yeah, I remember them well. I actually missed them some days.
2: Do you?
3: Yeah, I do.
2: Oh, yes. What is it about economic development work that you miss?
3: I don't know. I think it was the interaction with the communities and the committees. At least we were trying to make things move, and you had a lot of dedicated volunteers. So, yeah, I missed that interaction. Now, I was, you know, lots of days frustrated. I don't forget those either. And I sometimes feel now like I'm not connected to the world anymore.
2: Right.
3: We were part of the St. Barb Development Association.
2: Yeah.
3: Their boundaries went to River Pans.
2: Oh,
3: St. Barb to River Pans.
2: Yeah.
3: You know that association is one of the last.
2: Still operating.
3: Still operating. Not on a full-time time basis, yeah. I'm sure, but okay. They dismantled, I call it dismantled yeah. our department. And we were a very important department. Because we were spread throughout the rural regions, that we were significant, certainly, in the regions, mm-hmm. and you were in contact with all the communities, and everybody knew mm-hmm. somebody from each community. Like, if I wanted somebody from River Pans, I knew who to call. If I wanted right. somebody from Parsons Pond, yeah. I knew who to call. You know, there was always a community person that was the main mm-hmm. contact. And they could, you know, like Barb Ginge, you know, they could yeah. just, like, Sergeant Major, she could rouse a committee in a matter of, yeah, in 10 minutes, right? But it seems like all that's down. Now, I'm sure there's another explanation for that as well, is that that was an era of a lot of committed and active people. That's a generation that got older and is not coming behind them, right?
2: Well, one of the things that the development board did too is that it trained a whole group of people to organize, to have meetings, to run the meetings, yeah. and I don't really see where those networks develop now.
3: They're not. And I'll tell you what, when I seen the big difference in that, not only just a generation. When the zonal boards came on, there was great expectations out of those boards, and they were going to be, and the truth of the matter was, although you couldn't say this publicly at the time, they were really going to evolve into regional governments, okay? I think that was the concept, but it would take time. But in the process, well, they didn't all do as well, and they didn't go in the direction as quickly as we should, but just as they were getting on their feet, as I called it, then they pulled the rock. But in that process, everything became connected and attached to that zonal board mm-hmm. in one way, shape, or form. It was kind of like they were just pinnacles of that zonal board. Whereas before that, they were all independent committees of their own. The development associations, the zonal board didn't utilize them as much as they could have and should have, but that was another concept. The zonal boards was meant to organize and plan and then get the development associations. But you know the animosity that went on and some mindsets that was some people just frightened they were going to lose some control. Control is an amazing thing and power. But anyway, back to the question, when the rug got pulled from the zonal boards, because of those attachments, everything fell down with it. That's what I saw happening. Now, there might have been a couple of exceptions to the rule, but generally speaking, everything fell down with that. And there was not enough people or energy left, because it was kind of a devastating piece of business.
2: It
3: happened quickly. Mm-hmm. Nobody mm-hmm. was, not to my recollection, was expecting that to happen the way it did. Mm-hmm. Because we had gone through a process, because they were not functioning, kind of went off the rails in some places. Not all. And anyway, they got called back in, and the original mandate was back on the table, and mm-hmm. things were starting mm-hmm. to move. In that period, when that happened, when they went off the rails, we were expecting it. But because we had turned it around, everybody had kind of gotten back to, and they started moving in the direction they should have gone. The last thing we were expecting was the funding to be pulled from them. Bang, it went. And it went quickly. Yep. So nobody was even ready or prepared. And it was such a shock, I'll call it, that this happened. And they wound up them offices in no time flat.
2: Well, they said, you can keep going if you want, but there's no money.
3: So who's going to keep going with no money? And that was the other. That's another yeah. problem yeah. with government money that drives me crazy. And I'll use the development associations. But I mean, in the early days when the development associations started, they did start with no money. It was all fully volunteer. But when the government money started to seep in, as I yeah. calls it, and then it kind of takes over. Then you become dependent, you see? As soon as government money comes into the picture, you become dependent. And then you've got to be working around what the criteria is. But at that point in time, when I say we lost our energy, is that everything then was funded so much. I'm not sure that anybody really knew how to even, and they wouldn't even consider it anyway, yeah. because it went too far with the government. Yeah. You know, people yeah. wouldn't even go to yeah. a meeting unless you were going to pay for their lunch. I remember them saying that. But that's kind of where we yeah. went, and that's yeah. what the government yeah. money did.
2: Yeah.
3: So we went from having none, which you couldn't yeah. function very well on none, yeah. and it wasn't
2: yeah.
3: right,
2: yeah.
3: to having way too much, because now you kind of lost your total independence. And that is the reason why when the zonal boards, you didn't yeah. have the energy. They had everybody so accustomed then to depending on this funding.

0: alone.
1: That was Kris Kristofferson, and if you're listening to this on a Sunday morning, I sure hope it's not starting out as it was in this song. In this section of our chat with bakery operator and community economic development worker Carolyn Lavers, we talk about the connection between rural development and food production, and the frustrations of the entrepreneur in a rural landscape that has sometimes become reliant on someone else to do the heavy lifting.
2: When the zonal boards were operating here in the Northern Peninsula, some of the projects were related to food, were they not?
3: We were getting into that. We did a lot of work, actually. This is back to the berry business again. The winery in Whitburn, Macklin, that was called. The guy who owned that was looking for fresh berries. He came on this coast many times, did a presentation as to what he needed. And we got a project that was funded for 4 or 5 years of cultivating berries, and even berries that didn't belong to us. Sea buckthorn at that time was a big...
2: Oh, I remember.
3: Bellberry.
2: People growing sea buckthorn?
3: That was one of our that we were cultivating. There was sea, and bellberry was another one. Saskatoons was another one.
2: Chocolate pear, as they call it.
3: Now, it was our own. Yeah. We had our own species as well, but we had outside of Parsons Pond. That was trying to develop an industry. Oh. When we said food, we had many, many, many conferences and workshops, and Lord knows how much on farming, growing your own food, and some of it was on organic and out. In Cadry Valley, we had a huge potential out there, and we did massive amounts of work trying to get the people to utilize that land that they have out there. I'm still boggled why none of that ever developed.
2: This is the 90s?
3: Yeah, I went out for the best in 1998, late 90s. Yeah. But we knew about it before. And then another one, I mean, Parsons Pond was always considered ideal for sheep farming. It was one of two places in Atlantic Canada, and they were one of them. But you see, I'll tell you where the weakness is, and it's a weakness across in rural regions, but especially in Northern Peninsula. You can do all the work you like, and you can make all the plans you like. If you don't have private sector and private sector investment, it doesn't go anywhere. And that was always the weak point. Part of the programming that we had didn't focus enough on the private sector side of it and getting people to invest. Even here, and I always use this as an example, when FPI broke up, if we were on the ball, as we should have been, and there was enough money on this coast, because we got more money in the banks on this coast per capita than anywhere else in Newfoundland, including the old money in St. John's. I saw all the graphs and I saw all of the information on this, okay? And every time I say that, whoever I'm saying that to says, it's not mine. It's not mine. Well, it's somebody's because it's there. I don't know the names, but I know it's there. We should have bought FPI. Mm. The fishermen and the fishing community should own FPI outright. Mm. But no. Some other company got to buy that and take the profits and go somewhere else. So it's the same thing with everything that you're going to do. And everybody thinks that the government should give them a loan to do this. They don't want to put any investment of their own. Well, I'm sorry, you know. If you're going to be an entrepreneur and you want to make money and you want a business of your own, then you have to invest. You can borrow, but you have to invest and you have to take the risk. And that's what we're not willing to do. Mm-hmm. So we don't have a business culture. Toronto is 150 years old. So we're 500. What do you think the problem is here? Because they said in Toronto when they started to develop and build, the people who made the money reinvested it back into community and other things. Mm-hmm. When we went out and harvested all the fish, we took the money and put it in the bank and expected somebody else to do the development and invest. Listen, our rural communities is never going to survive if we don't invest. This is our community, so we need to reinvest. We're a long way from poor now. We're not business people, and we're not surviving unless we become business people.
2: I've heard the theory that part of the reason for that is that people were, they were subservient to the fish merchants for a long time, and then they never did get that entrepreneurial spirit.
3: My God, that's 200 years ago. Could we just move on? I mean, you know, at the end of the day, that was another era and another time. We have advanced considerably since that. We have all become far more educated since that. At the end of the day, that's an excuse. We don't want to take any risk. We want everything given to us. Yeah. Now, I don't understand that, because in the days when there was no money, there was no government funding coming anywhere. They bloody well had to take risks. But again, survival is an amazing motivator. So that's what I always said when I was in these economic development boards, and when everybody would say, well, how come we can't do that? How come this don't happen? And I would say, we're not hungry enough yet. Newfoundlanders don't move until you're hungry. And when the government has to stop giving you money, because at some point you're going to have to. But it's unfortunate that we have to wait for that, because then you're doing it by force and it's not done in a systematic, proper manner. You're doing it then at a necessity, and it's not developed the way it could have been.
2: What's your favorite local food?
3: Oh, shrimp.
2: How do you prepare it?
3: I'm saying that because I absolutely love shrimp.
2: Oh.
3: Having said that, crab is one of my least favorite. Crab is almost too rich for me. But now lobster and shrimp is a whole different ballpark. Shrimp, prepare it many ways. Sometimes I'll put it in a pasta. I have a neat little recipe. It's not a recipe. It's only two ingredients besides shrimp. Scotch and maple syrup.
2: Scotch and maple syrup.
3: Put that in your pan. You put in a half a cup of scotch. Whatever you put in the scotch, you put half as maple syrup because it's sweet, right? And then you just mix it together in the pan and you put your shrimp in and let it boil.
2: Thanks so much for taking the time. You're probably, right now you'd be making bread.
3: I was down in my cookie. I go down and finish my cookies now. I'm doing lemon squares at the moment, but I'm refilling my fridges for Saturday. I tell you, this is another thing that, talking about food, they've developed a sweet tooth. I tell you, we go through for just a one-day opening, and I only got a small selection, but we sell a number. See, it was a treat in our time because you didn't have it every day, and baking was expensive. So you only got cookies on Sunday. You only got a piece of cake if you were lucky on Sunday, right? But that was once a week. They didn't get it every week either. That depended on how successful the fishery and the seal hunt and all the rest of it went on, right? But now it's not. Now it's every day. It's just the same as me sitting down having a piece of bread. It's a staple of their diet. It's a whole different world.
2: Thanks,
3: but anyway, that's wonderful. I hope that was useful. I heard that same story for 32 years, I said. And every time I go home, is a bigger boat, a bigger house, a bigger RV, a bigger car, a bigger truck, whatever is bigger. We should have bought FPI. Mm. The fishermen and the fishing community should own FPI outright.
2: Mm.
3: But no. Some other company got to buy that and take the profits and go somewhere else. As soon as government money comes into the picture, you become dependent. And then you've got to be working around what the criteria is. You can do all the work you like and you can make all the plans you like. If you don't have private sector and private sector investment, it doesn't go anywhere.
1: 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The theme music, Cluck Old Hen, was performed this week by a Georgia band called Bluegrass Confidential. 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I'm Ivan Emke. Join me again next time. I'll be right here. Happy trails.
3: My God, that's 200 years ago. Could we just move on? 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

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On Thursday nights, you can hear me on The Voice of Bonbay. This is the best part. That's the name of the show. I'll play music and point out the best parts of songs, like a lyric, a drum break, a bass line, or a note sung by a fantastic vocalist. The best part could even be the way a song will make you feel. 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All the best.

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is frank. She is my everything. She goes everywhere. From Copenhagen to Megan Hayes and Bacon down in Jackson Square.

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Batteries to keep her electrical appliances are going steady. She can do 14 things at once and then her phone will ring.

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Nobody do the boogie.

Hello and welcome, or welcome back, depending on whether you've heard this show before. And if you have, you know that this is the musically themed show. So every show we do something about by a particular artist, or we're doing a genre of music, or we're doing a style of music, or we're doing an era. I guess you could say today's is kind of a style or a theme, because we are doing songs, all of which feature a choir in the background. And I'm talking about mostly popular hit songs that really benefited from many, many voices in the background. So we did a whole bunch on Tuesday, and we're doing a whole bunch more today. So stick around for what I'm calling Bring On The Choir, here at On My Radar at the Voice of Bombay, 95.9 and 98.1 on the FM dial, and around the world at VOBB.org.

All right, I'm going to get you started with a song with a wonderful chorus of male voices in the background. It's one of the big hits that Pet Shop Boys put out. It certainly sounds like choir, whether they used, you know, special effects to make it sound like it. I don't know. All I know is it really sounds like a choir, and it really adds to the punch of this great dance song from Pet Shop Boys. So here they are with Go West.

Well, there you go. Do you feel it? That is the Pet Shop Boys with Go West. And that is actually a cover of a Village People song, which I'm not really that familiar with. So, to be honest, I don't know if they have a big male chorus in the background in the Village People's version. It's possible they do. All I know is that the one I know best is Pet Shop Boys, and I absolutely love it. So I hope you did too. All right, here's two songs with a musical theme from two very, very popular groups. The actual theme in this one, besides having a chorus of children in both these songs. Oh, I just thought of another one I should add to the playlist with children. Anyway, I digress. So these two songs have a chorus of children, and they're both about school. And I think this show is being recorded in June, kind of an appropriate time to play a couple songs about school, including one called School's Out. And that, of course, is Alice Cooper. And starting off with a children's chorus in the background, Pink Floyd, Another Brick in the Wall.

Yeah, there you go. There's two songs that utilize a children's chorus in the background, and two songs that happen to be about school. School's Out from Alice Cooper and Another Brick in the Wall, Part 2 from Pink Floyd. Here are three other selections that all great songs, all very different, that have a that utilize the chorus at least in parts of each of the songs in different ways. We're going to hear from ELO, Electric Light Orchestra, with the song Mr. Blue Sky. And do you know, Mr. Blue Sky was never a big hit on the charts. I'm not even sure why. It is now the song by ELO that has the most hits on Spotify. And in fact, they have many songs with many hits on Spotify, but this is the biggest. And I think it's because of being used in movies a lot over the years. It's just become really, really popular. And part of it, yes, it varies a lot, this song, but part of it does have a chorus, a choir. So, Mr. Blue Sky. The Beatles don't have a lot of songs that have a choir. I could say, Hey Jude. I'm not sure really if that's the full choir singing, na na na na, Hey Jude. But this one definitely has a chorus, and it's a very different kind of Beatles song, very almost classical in its arrangement and everything. It's called Good Night, and it's from the end of the album called The Beatles, which is actually many people call the White Album. Okay, so we're going to hear that from The Beatles. And a great theme song from a movie is the song, title song maybe, is This Is Me, and it's from the Greatest Showman movie, which I've never seen, but I know this song got an Academy Award nomination for Best Song, and you can appreciate how the entire choir joins in on this one. The lead vocal from that soundtrack is Keela Settle, and here is the song, This Is Me.

Yeah, well, one of the coolest songs ever by one of the coolest groups ever, Electric Light Orchestra. So many great songs, and that's a wonderful one, Mr. Blue Sky. And the chorus came in big time at the end. You know, the chorus on this song, Good Night, is an absolutely gorgeous Beatles song. I mean, the arrangement is just so beautiful there. The strings and all that, and the melody. Yeah, and the chorus, they just kind of hum along in the background, but it really adds to it for sure. And a big full cast chorus singing along with Keel Settle there on the song. This is me from the soundtrack album of The Greatest Showman. All right, I got three acts from the UK right now. Pompeii is a song by Bastille, a group from the UK. And they, you know, again, it's one of those things where, like, okay, they could have, like, used electronic, you know, effects to make a couple of voices sound like a lot of voices, but I'm going to assume that I picture a full chorus of people singing along in the background here, and that's what it sounds like, so we'll go with that. So the song Pompeii from the group Bastille, and Sam Smith has used background choirs differently, but a lot, and here's two songs from Sam Smith, also from the UK. One song, a massive hit a couple of years ago called Unholy, featuring Kim Petras on vocals. And his solo hit, which is a wonderful one with great use of background voices there. This is Stay With Me.

There you go. That's Pompeii there from Bastille. One of a couple of big hits they've had, but that was certainly their biggest and hugely popular song with great chorus in the background there. Great chorus in the background with both those Sam Smith songs. Of course, also Unholy features Kim Petras on vocals. But yeah, lots of voices in the background, as well as with Sam Smith's other song there, Stay With Me. All right, so I've got, it's just great hearing these songs. They would be great even without the chorus, but they're so much better when you hear the chorus chiming in, as they do frequently on Joan Baez's version of The Night They Drove Old Dixie Down. So we're going to play that. And I guess I did play a couple of gospel type songs. I did play a couple of songs by the Edwin Hawkins Singers. This is definitely a gospel song from Dolly Parton. And I just love her vocal, and I love the power of when the choir comes in at the end. And I have seen this performed on TV with a full choir, and it's awesome. So Dolly Parton here with definitely a pure religious song, but she sings it so well. It's called He's Alive.

Whoa, Dolly Parton, can she ever belt it out? And then when there's a choir behind her, it's pretty powerful. That's He's Alive. And before that, oh, okay, sorry. I just was going to do two in a row and I didn't. Okay, so here's the next one. Joan Baez, The Night They Drove Old Dixie Down.

Alrighty, that was Joan Baez with the Night They Drove Old Dixie Down. Okay, I've got time for two more songs. I would just let you know that in my playlist, I also had We Are the World, of course, that anthem USA for Africa with 20 or 30 of the most popular musical stars in the world performing together as a benefit for a benefit event. So I didn't get around to that, but just think about that when you think about a great song with a big chorus. And Rolling Stones, You Can't Always Get What You Want. Think about it. Yeah, it's too long to play right now, but it's got the chorus going on there, as do these two songs I'm going to finish with. We have another children's chorus now. We had a couple songs earlier, but this is Ray Stevens with Everything Is Beautiful to finish off the show. And also, here's Elvis Presley, a big hit of his that really benefited from having a great chorus in the background. This is Suspicious Minds. Thanks for listening to Bombay Morning. No, On My Radar, right. The other show.

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In Cape May, the Wildwoods, Stone Harbor, Avalon, and the surrounding area. Or, this show, It's All Good, is also playing up there in Newfoundland on the Voice of Bond Bay. 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Hello there. I am your host, Annie Walsh, and it's all good. That's the name of the show, and I'll be your host for the next couple hours, escaping reality in this no-news zone. So, keeping with the title of the show, It's All Good, I'll only talk about good and positive things, and I'll play songs from my personal music library. This show follows a certain theme each week, and this week, I was inspired for the theme in my planning and preparations for my daughter's upcoming wedding. Trying to make sure we are thinking of everything, the flowers, the ceremony, the guests, the dress, the shoes, hair, makeup, favors, photographers, shower, the music, the food, invitations, transportation, decorations, and rehearsals. The list goes on, and it hit me. There's a tradition that many still keep today where the bride wears something old, something new, something borrowed, and something blue. And instead of looking into making sure our bride has this taken care of for her wedding, I decided to make it the theme for the day. So, I'll be playing something old, something new, something borrowed, and something blue today. Weddings sure aren't the way they used to be, my goodness. Whatever happened to the old ways? Everything has to be so grand and keeping up with new trends. I, for one, like the old ways. Things were simpler then, with little fun traditions like something old, new, borrowed, and blue, but where did that tradition even come from? We're going to find that out today as well, but let's get started with some music. For the first quarter of this two-hour show, I will play some oldies, some very old like this. Here is something from 1962. Something to get you in the mood for summertime. Maybe even bring back some old summer memories. And back to a time when life and weddings, really, were a lot simpler. This is Andy Williams with the theme from the romantic dramatic movie, Summer Place. That movie starred Richard Egan, Dorothy McGuire, Troy Donahue, and Sandra Dee.

That was good old Andy Williams with Something Old, A Summer Place. So speaking of summer and old songs, let's play another song before I tell you more about something old, something new, something borrowed, and something blue. And we're in that old phase here. Here is something from 1959. Frank Sinatra, The Things We Did Last.

1959, Frank Sinatra, The Things We Did Last Summer. Wonder what that was. All right, so I've been going to this website a lot in my wedding planning activities for my daughter's wedding. This website's called theknot.com, and they have some information about this old tradition of something old, something new, something borrowed, and something blue. But right now we're in the old section. So according to theknot.com, the meaning of something old, back in the day, including something old was a sure way to ward off the evil eye and protect any future children the couple might have. But more generally, and on a more lighthearted note, something old represents continuity, and a contemporary couple used this as a chance to wear some sentimental piece of jewelry or item of clothing belonging to an older relative. Often the parents of the bride will gift her an heirloom before the ceremony. Oh my goodness. I don't know what kind of heirloom I might have to gift my daughter. But, you know, this whole thing comes from this old English rhyme, something old, something new, something borrowed, something blue, and a sixpence in your shoe. So, I need to get my hands on a sixpence. If anybody has a sixpence, I'll buy it off you. Let's get back to some more old music. I'm going to play a little Ella Fitzgerald. It's a good song when talking about weddings. If I Were a Bell. And come to think of it, my daughter, who's getting married, sang this song when she was in the play Guys and Dolls. Here's Ella Fitzgerald with her version, though. It's If I Were a Bell.

That was a double shot of Ella Fitzgerald. That was from 1960, I've Got the World on a String, and before that, If I Were a Bell, from the musical Guys and Dolls. That was from 1959 when Ella Fitzgerald recorded it on her own. So we are looking at something old, something new, something borrowed, and something blue in that old wedding tradition. And comes from an old English poem. But in the Huffington Post, there's an article that looks at some new takes on these old traditions. So in terms of something old, the Huffington Post says that with vintage trends looking like they're not going anywhere anytime soon, there's quite a few old items that you could stylishly incorporate into your wedding look. Many brides keep things traditional by wearing their mother's or grandmother's gems on that big day, as it's both sentimental and practical. But a new take on that old tradition, as you're something old, they suggest that you could use a photo locket to display antique photos of loved ones that are no longer with you or people who couldn't attend your big day. Have the locket put on pearls that could be worn as a necklace close to your heart, or have your florist wrap it around your bridal bouquet. Okay, so we're still looking at something old in terms of music, and I have a lot of good old music to play. For this next song, though, let's not go as old as we have been going. Let's bring it up a little bit more modern, but still it's an old song. This is The Supremes with Baby Love.

Marvin Gaye from 1959, How Sweet It Is to Be Loved by You. And before that, The Supremes with Baby Love. Something about Motown music that kind of puts me in the mood for summertime. And in that vein, here is Louis Armstrong and Ella Fitzgerald with another oldie from 1957 with Summertime from the album Porgy and Bess.

There we go. We have now covered a few songs that are something old. We're looking at something old, something new, something borrowed, and something blue here today on It's All Good. I am your host, Annie Walsh. And before we get into something new, I just want to remind